0: at 7, Elia Day and 9 at 9, and we'll be back again tomorrow with Morning Edition at 7 a.m.
1: This is the KOTO Community Radio News for Monday, June 15th. I'm Julia Caulfield. In today's headlines, Telluride discusses Town Council Ethics Code, the photography of humanity and climate change, and a mountain weather forecast. But first, San Miguel County Search and Rescue responded to an incident on the Via Ferrata on Saturday night, just before 10 p.m. Two hikers, women in their 20s from Utah and Idaho, became cliffed out while descending the technical route. Responders attempted to guide the women down remotely, but were unsuccessful, and a team of rescuers were sent in to assist them. According to the San Miguel County Sheriff's Office, SAR members made contact with the hikers, set up a short rappel, and descended back to the trail. The hikers were guided to their vehicle with no reported injuries. The overnight mission required half a dozen SAR personnel and lasted more than 4 hours. Telluride's Ethics Commission will be meeting for the second time in 1 year after a 19-year hiatus.
2: Earlier this year, on February 9th, the clerk's office did receive an ethics complaint involving council person Kristen Permakoff, and the town council referred the matter to the Ethics Commission, who met on May 18th to consider the complaint.
1: That's Telluride Town Clerk Tiffany Cavanaugh presenting before town council last week.
2: The concern raised was that Councilmember Permakoff's conduct during a public comment period was inconsistent with the town's ethics code, specifically section 2-4-30 of the general guidelines of the ethics code, which emphasizes that the council person's conduct must be above reproach.
1: Ultimately, the Ethics Commission determined that Permakoff had not violated the ethics code, but the commission noted that was largely because the phrase beyond reproach isn't clear, and recommended council create a more specific code of conduct for council members. Here's Ethics Commission member Robert Mather.
3: That's, I think, what we were asking for in our recommendation, to just provide an explanation of what that means. Then we could make a better decision, to know that certain things are violations, other things are not.
1: On the whole, council isn't fully sold that any change needs to be made. Mayor Teddy Errico highlights that with the exception of this one instance, there hasn't been issues surrounding conduct.
4: Everyone sitting here outside of one incident is extremely respectful to the public. I don't see, you know, meetings devolving into more childish behavior that we see a lot in other places in this country, and I think we're doing a pretty good job.
1: Councilmember Ashley Von Sprecken, if anything, is concerned the phrase beyond reproach is too harsh.
5: It is saying that you have to be blameless, faultless, yeah, entirely virtuous, that no one can find a valid reason to criticize or fault with your actions or character. That's like saying you have to be pretty pristine.
1: For Councilmember Dan Enright, he'd like to see a small shift.
6: So I would suggest an additional rule in the code of conduct of council must earnestly consider all sincere public comments, something to that effect, because I think that that was the issue to me, is that we want to have the trust of our electorate. We want to have the trust of the people. And part of that trust is a feeling that they can talk to us, they can give their input, and we will listen.
1: Town Council directed the Ethics Commission to meet once again to consider and provide recommendations on what updated language to the Ethics Code and Code of Conduct could look like. Town Council will discuss further based on those recommendations. Each year, a new mural appears on Telluride's Main Street. This year features an enlarged photograph by photojournalist and filmmaker Amy Vitale. The photo, Well, depicts two women standing in front of an ancient stepwell in India. A juxtaposition of graphic geometric structure with two women in bright saris highlights the shifting world in a changing climate. KOTO News spoke with Vitale about the piece and the intersection of photography, humanity, and climate change. She begins by sharing how she got into her work.
7: I started my career as a war correspondent, really working in places, really kind of shining a light on the human condition. And as I got further along in that work, I began to really understand at the backdrop of almost every single story I was sharing in conflicts around the globe, all of them had this one thing in common. It was the breakdown in our environment around us. When the natural world starts crumbling, whether it is, you know, issues of clean water, deforestation, loss of biodiversity, eventually that leads to more human suffering. And I realized at a certain point that I was almost focusing on the end of the story. And I wanted to back up and start including what is happening to the natural world around us.
1: This might sound like a question with an obvious answer, but what do you think photos and visuals can do differently as a way to tell these stories and help build connection?
7: Yeah, you know, I mean, I think one thing that was happening when I was starting my own career is that these issues were always like separated. You always heard the human story, or look at this, like, you know, cathedral of nature and, you know, beautiful wildlife images. And you never saw, you know, the stories being connected. And I realized pretty early on that we need to talk about how humans are a part of all of these stories. And once you do, you know, it changes how we see ourselves as a part of the natural world. And, you know, I also love I love film and photography because I think that it is so universal. If you have this universal message, it doesn't matter where you come from, what language you speak, what religion, if you have a religion, whatever it may be, when you see something that resonates, that connects us all, we all understand it. And it kind of, it just gets beyond language. It's its own beautiful language. And that has been what has attracted me to photography and filmmaking. I love that, the power of it.
1: Can you share a little bit about the photo? Well, that's until you right now.
7: This was an image. I lived in India for 5 years and really did see a lot of the impacts of a changing world, a changing climate. And one place that really struck me was near Jaipur, India. And this is this picture of this ancient stepwell. And it used to hold abundant water. And today, so many of these wells around the world actually are drying up. And as the climate changes and droughts intensify, water scarcity is, you know, just everywhere, right? We all know that. And there are two women in this photo. And I really wanted to symbolize that it is really women and girls who often bear the greatest burden. They walk farther each day to collect water. You know, so many women I know spend their entire days walking, collecting water. This basic task is robbing them of their time, of education, of safety, and opportunity. And so it is this, you know, the stepwell is this beautiful, the architecture of it is stunning. And the image is really graphic, but there's a much deeper message to it.
1: For folks who are just walking down Main Street in Telluride, what do you hope that they feel by seeing this mural?
7: Well, I think that, like, I think the power of photography is I just want to make people stop and look and reimagine each of our own roles in these larger stories. And they may seem so far away and have no connection to us at all. But if you look a little more deeply, you realize that we are all so interconnected. And that is the beauty, not just of these images, but of the stories and the message behind them.
1: That was photographer Amy Vitale. A mural of her photograph, Well, is outside of Telco on Main Street in Telluride.
8: Te soñé en un cuarto cuando era pequeño, donde la pantalla era una ventana imposible, y tú eras un país hecho de luces, de carreteras infinitas, de rocas que parecían dioses dormidos en Monument Valley.
1: That is San Miguel County Poet Laureate Paulo Munguia's poem, God Bless America. This month, Munguia will be the featured poet for the Talking Gourds Stories and Poems event. At the event, Munguia will give a presentation on his work with time for questions. The group is also encouraged to bring a poem to share, whether their own or someone else's. For those looking for a poetic prompt, the theme this month is Cinco de Mayo. The June Stories and Poems Night will take place on Tuesday, June 16th at 5:15 p.m. at the Wilkinson Public Library. Attempts by Utah Republicans to throw out the managing document for the Grand Staircase Escalante National Monument have hit a major snag. Senator Mike Lee introduced a resolution under a law called the Congressional Review Act to try to throw out the plan, which oversees conservation, recreation, and cultural sites for six tribes on the nearly 2 million acres in southern Utah. It would have only taken a simple majority in Congress, but a vote needed to happen within 60 days of the resolution's introduction. Now, Lee would have to get 60 votes in the Senate, a much harder threshold to achieve. Scott Braden, executive director at the Southern Utah Wilderness Alliance, says these kinds of actions to overturn a resource management plan are completely unprecedented.
9: What it probably would have done is created a lot of fighting and uncertainty, and that's bad for everybody, no matter where you fall, supporting more grazing or less grazing, more off-road vehicle access or less. Stability is important. That's what would have gone out the window if this thing had passed.
1: He credits the public reaching out to their congressional representatives and opposing Lee's resolution, making it difficult to get a vote for such an unpopular proposal to the Senate floor. Lee has not responded to a request for comment. Chronic wasting disease, which is fatal to elk, has been detected in Wyoming. While there's no known transmissions from elk to humans, public health officials in Jackson want to know if residue from sick elk can build up in the water supply. For Rocky Mountain Community Radio, KHOL's Jenna McMurtry reports.
10: Each winter, 11,000 elk congregate in close quarters near the edge of town at a feed ground at the National Elk Refuge. That's also where the town pulls some drinking water. Those stats mean that a positive test of chronic wasting disease here is not like others around the state. Teton County's Public Health Director Travis Riddell is exploring what tracking CWD would look like in the town's water supply.
11: You know, people can choose to eat or not eat elk that may be contaminated with this, but your choice of where you get your public drinking water is a little bit of a different scenario.
10: Hunters are discouraged from eating meat from an elk that carried the disease. Biologists have found infectious traces in the soil at various state-managed feed grounds, but that doesn't mean it will show up in the water.
11: The chance that this could become like an actual health threat to humans is quite low, but it's a new and emerging problem.
10: Wildlife managers have found chronic wasting disease at 6 of 21 feed grounds in Wyoming. CWD was confirmed in Grand Teton in 2020. I'm Jenna McMurtry, KHOL.
1: The National Weather Service forecast for the Western San Juans calls for mostly clear skies tonight with a low near 50 degrees. Thursday should be sunny during the day and mostly clear at night. The high is around 75 degrees with a low around 50. Wednesday, expect sunny skies with a high near 80 degrees. Wednesday night should be clear with a low around 50. This has been the news for Monday, June 15th. 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

Good evening. It's 7:04 and you're listening to KOTO in Telluride, KOOK Ridgeway. This is Jumpin' Jan with Steely Dan. This weekend here in Telluride is the Telluride Bluegrass Festival. I can't wait. I love Bluegrass Festival. And we're going to have a whole bunch of bluegrass, people that have played at the bluegrass festivals over the years. I went to Planet Bluegrass today and looked at all the lineups. Unbelievable how many people have come through here. Wow, we're so blessed. Anyway, and this year promises to be wonderful. In just a few moments, we're going to have the community calendar. So do stay tuned. Thanks for listening.

Ah, yes, the community calendar for Monday, June 15th. It's me, Jumpin' Jan, till 9 o'clock. Then it's Elliot, day and night. 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If you're a licensed DJ, give me a shout. 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And at 9 o'clock, it's the Flying X-Man. Birthdays for today, Jim Belushi, Waylon Jennings, Wade Boggs, Helen Hunt, Vicky Ranta-Eidsmo, Liz Rosen, Louise Blumel, Laura Cook, Danny Kraft, Scott Donovan, Mark Kurzenhauser, Charles Rutan Jr., Ice Cube, and Courtney Cox. San Miguel Poet Laureate Paulo Mingueya will be featured presenter in English and Spanish at the Talking Gourd Stories and Poems series at the Wilkinson Public Library on Tuesday, June 16th at 5:15 p.m. He is the first Hispanic person to be named Poet Laureate in San Miguel County, co-sponsored by the Wilkinson Public Library and the Telluride Institute. The literary event is free and open to the public of all ages. Tuesday, June 16th, Telluride Science and Innovation Center presents Town Talk Good Vibrations at 6:30 at the Telluride Conference Center in Mountain Village. Matthias Hayden of Arizona State University will present on the role water plays in one of the great frontiers of modern space, with real-world implications for greener industrial chemistry and smarter, safer drug design. Market on the Plaza takes place Wednesday, June 17th, from 11 a.m. to 4 in Heritage Plaza, the center of Mountain Village. 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Telluride Elks Lodge hosts their annual Bluegrass Pancake Breakfast on Saturday, June 20th, and Sunday, June 21st. 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It's over there on Pacific, right across from the Med Center. Telluride Arts is seeking local artists for The Color of Summer, a group exhibition opening art walk on July 2nd at the Telluride Arts headquarters. Artists are invited to submit work inspired by a single color that represents summer to them. Applications are now open through June 22nd, with the exhibition running through October 25th. 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And now the weather. Okay, it's bluegrass. I've been checking out the weather. It's pretty much the same weather. There's a chance on Friday afternoon, a slight chance of, you know what, I'm going to pull it up right now, of a thunderstorm. Slight chance on Friday afternoon. So beware of that. Oh, come on. Here we go. I got it. Here it comes. Full local forecast. Yeah, it's pretty much like I said. High 71, low 50. On Friday, sunny, then a slight chance
of thunder showers. So bring your raincoats to Bluegrass. You might need them. KOTO Telluride and KOOK Ridgeway and Koto Translators, K287CC Placerville, K207AS Telluride Pandora, K262DL Norwood, K207AU Ophir. Thank you so much for listening to KOTO, Community Supported Radio. And I want to talk about one more thing. Koto is doing a raffle for a Santa Cruz pre-World War II Dreadnought guitar. Raffle tickets are available in the Santa Cruz tent at Bluegrass in Harmony Green. Harmony Green is that area that's right to your left as you walk into Bluegrass. You know, there's like vendors there. Not food vendors, but like different Chacos and things like that. That's Harmony Green. Drawing will be held 4:45 Sunday on the main stage. You need not be present to win. All proceeds support Koto. The Santa Cruz pre-war features Indian rosewood back and sides, pairs with Sitka spruce top with advanced scalloped X bracing to deliver deep bass and powerful volume. Tickets are $5, and like I said, all the proceeds go to Koto. So, beautiful guitar. There's a picture of it here. I'll bet you could get them here at Koto even before or during Bluegrass. There might be somebody here to sell you a raffle ticket. Anyway, there is that. Like I said, I'm going to feature artists that I have loved over the years at Bluegrass. I feel really blessed to have seen as many Bluegrass festivals as I have. And I remember when I moved to Telluride and I was working at Baked in Telluride and everybody was just going off about Bluegrass Festival, you know, and I was a Beatlemaniac. I was a rock and roller at the time. I was like, what are you talking about? Then I went and I was like, oh, I get it now. And one of the bands that really, really turned me on to the Bluegrass genre is this next band. I love them. Their name is Newgrass Revival.

Wow. Negro survival. Wow. I'll never forget this moment at Bluegrass. I was in the Cotto beer booth trailer when Cotto used to do the beer booth at Bluegrass. And it was the year that Joan Armatrading was there. And all of a sudden, she came on stage and Martin Sexton was on right before her. And I remember her saying, "Wasn't Martin excellent?" And then she went into this song and just brought down the house.

You know, if it weren't for bluegrass, I don't know that I would know this artist. I have to say, this spring when I was down in South Padre, I brought up his name to a friend of mine who's a guitar player that lives up in Crested Butte. And there are a bunch of people there, and no one had heard of him. And it just blew my mind because I love him so much. And that would be Jesse Winchester. Love Jesse Winchester. Here's a couple from him.

Okay. One more from Jesse. I gotta go back here on the CD. One more Jesse Winchester here.

Newgrass Revival. I would have to say that this next artist, in my mind anyway, and I think a lot of other people's minds, is definitely the queen of Telluride bluegrass. Here's some Emmylou Harris.

Emmylou Harris, the undisputed queen of bluegrass, I would say. It is now 7:59. You are listening to KOTO in Telluride, KOOK in Ridgeway, or perhaps you're on the World Wide Web at KOTO.org. This is Jumpin' Jan. I'll be here for another hour. Looking forward to seeing everyone out in the park. Another one of the great things about bluegrass is just, you know, reconnecting with everyone, right? Out in the park with the music and all. Okay, just because I love them so much, here's another Newgrass.

Oh, yeah. Hey, how about some Nancy Griffith? Another bluegrass star. Loved Nancy.

0: Wait, that's the wrong song. Sorry, you guys. Here's Steve Goodman.
1: And if we take care of one more piece of business here, we'll be done for about a half hour, and we can just sit back and share some music with Steve Goodman, who was part of this piece of business. It says here, John Scheer presents tonight at the Capitol Theater out in Passaic, New Jersey, an evening with Janice Ian and Steve Goodman. On May 7th and 8th, Blue Oyster Cult and Slade. On May 15th, the New Riders of the Purple Sage. On May 22nd, Nectar with Synergy. There's no way. Tickets are available now at the Capitol Theater box office out in Passaic and at all Ticketron outlets. That's tonight, Janice Ian and Steve Goodman.

0: Did you guys run into the parade outside when you were coming up? Are they out there yet?
1: They're out. There was a woman in a black... sit up close to the mic, dummy. Okay. A woman in a black hat and a pink parasol right in front of the... Oh, what's the big church?
0: St. Pat's.
1: Right. Okay. Yes.
0: And that was it?
1: Well, yeah, her and 2,000 people looking at her. But other than that.
0: It's going to be a little hot out there on the street today, I think. It's going to keep a lot of folks away from walking up and down.
1: It's going to wilt a couple of bonnets. What time does it start? Is it supposed to?
0: It just happened. Somebody called before. A lady from New Jersey called. She said, time does the parade start? It's just people who wander in, you know, and start walking up and down Fifth Avenue. It's not a parade like the Thanksgiving Day parade or something like that. It's just folks who walk up and down the street. They just close off Fifth Avenue and do it. People with lots of nice clothes on. That's
1: all. Oh, good, Al. We can go out there and walk on your shoulders and we'll be afloat.
2: Steve Goodman. Hey, how about this woman? This woman totally blew me away at Bluegrass with this song. Maura O'Connell.

So, when Maura was here for Bluegrass at that time, it's quite a while ago, she was dating Bela. Bela Fleck from Newgrass Revival. And Bela, I gotta say that Bela's set every year at Bluegrass is absolutely one of my favorite sets. You know, his As We Speak thing. This year, Bela, I believe he's on, God, is it? I'll look it up. It's either Friday or Saturday. I think it's Friday afternoon. And he's coming with an opera singer. I mean, Bela just changes it up. He's so inventive. But Bela Fleck and the Flecktones at Bluegrass were always a real, really favorite of mine. And part of the reason was, if you remember Future Man, the guy that played the drums on his guitar, and his brother, Victor Wooten, Ray Wooten and Victor Wooten, and, Levy. Anyway, here's some Bela Fleck and the Flecktones.

This next song goes out to, by request, to Jimmy Pettigrew, MD, and it's a dedication to Adam Stetson, Sam Bush, Spider John.

0: And that, of course, was the one and only Roseanne Cash. And here's her daddy. How special was that when we had Johnny Cash? Excuse me, I'm a little choked up. You know why I'm choked up? Because Jimmy Jew wasn't there.
1: Thank you very much, friends. Johnny, it's a real pleasure to be here with you all tonight on the Big D. It's always one of our biggest thrills to come to Dallas and play for all the wonderful folks down here. We have Marshall Grant and Luther Perkins with us tonight, as usual, the boys that are always with us on the records and on all our shows. And here's our latest on Sun that we hope you folks will enjoy hearing maybe one more time. I Walk the Line.

Johnny Cash. So I just want to read off some names that I didn't get to that I totally love, have loved at Bluegrass. Alison Krauss in Union Station, John Hartford, the Punch Brothers. Punch Brothers are here this year. Chris Thiele is opening it up on Thursday. Wolfstone, James Taylor, John Prine, Leo Kottke, John Hyatt. I mean, we are so blessed. We get so much great music in Telluride. It's part of the reason that I love Telluride as much as I do, is all the music that we get to enjoy. You know, shows in the park, at the Opera House, the free shows, you know, in the Village, and on and on and on and on. Live in the Drive here at Coto on, what is it, July 30th? I believe that's right. Thursday, July 30th. Anyway, but I must say, of all the shows that I have seen at Bluegrass, first of all, let me just say it's 9 o'clock, and thanks so much to letting, for him allowing me to go a little bit long here, just a little bit long. All the shows that I've seen at Bluegrass over the years, my very favorite show that I have seen at Bluegrass was David Byrne. It was unbelievable. I don't know how many of you were there, but it was phenomenal. Here's some Talking Heads. Good night, everyone. Keep your eyes on those skies. See you out in the park. Take care.

All right, folks, thank you, Jumpin' Jan, as always, for preceding Relics. Always good song choices, always good music history stories, and I've just learned some now from you. So thanks, Jumpin' Jan, for always having a good story and a good tale and some good music lore. This is Relics. My name's Elliot Day and Knight, and I need to mention that you are listening to 91.7 FM KOTO Telluride and 90.3 KOOK Ridgeway. KOTO Telluride and KOOK Ridgeway. And KOTO translators, K287CC Placerville, K207AS Telluride / Pandora, K262DL Norwood, K207AU Ophir, and beyond. So thanks for listening. We're going to get into Relics. This song goes out to my wife, Carla La La La La Felix. Carla Felix, as I like to call her, Carla La La. This song is called Club Intro. I play this song every show. So we'll start out with that. And then I'm going to get into some very long experimental sex singles. A complete collection of singles from one of my favorite bands, Unknown Mortal Orchestra. So we'll start with SB01 and see where that takes us. Thank you for sticking along for the ride in advance. So crank those speakers up and relax and listen to Relics.

And everyone should be sure to check out the campground at Pingham Park, Town Park. They are doing free communal dinners, and bluegrass is already well in the works, folks. So have fun this weekend. And stay safe. And don't do anything I wouldn't do.

Yeah.

Just ask.

We'll be right back.

about it for this rendition of Relics. It's been great playing with you. Playing for you, I should say. You are listening to KOTO 91.7 FM Telluride and KOOK 90.3 Ridgeway. My name is Elliot Day and Night. You've been listening to SB06 by Unknown Mortal Orchestra. Before that was SB05, SB04, SB03, SB02, SB01, and Mild High Club's Club Intro from their album Timeline. It's been a pleasure, as always, to host for you. I hope you've enjoyed tonight's rendition of Relics. And I'd love to be back soon. So I'll see you in 2 weeks. Until then, as Jumpin' Jan would say, keep those eyes on the skies. And we will see you again here shortly. Until then, DJ Otto will do his best for you. Peace out.

Howdy, y'all. You're in tune with KOTO Telluride and KOOK Ridgeway and KOTO Translators, K287CC Placerville, K207 AS Telluride, K262DL Norwood, K207AU Ophir, and anywhere in the world at KOTO.org. 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

a junkie. In other words, baby, I just got to have you. Listen to me, darling. Please, listen to me.

Jones, shucks, darling. It's when you love someone very, very much and you just can't seem to get yourself together. Like last Friday in class, when Mr. Russell was giving us the test, I was sitting up staring at you and daydreaming. I know I failed, huh? A test paper, nothing but my name on it. I guess anybody can have a love, Jones. It's just love.

You're in tune with KOTO Telluride and KOOK Ridgeway. Also, KOTO Translators, K287 CC Placerville, K207 AS Telluride and Pandora, K262 DL Norwood, and K207 AU Ophir.

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And so I wrote this poem called The Fishbowl about Hollywood before I ever was here. You know, the fishbowl is a world reverse where fishermen with hooks that dangle from the bottom up reel down their catch without a fight on gilded bait. Pike, pickerel, bass, the common fish ogle through distorting glass. See only glitter, glamour, gaiety. 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Envy the goldfish? Why? His bubbles breaking round the rim while silly fishes faint for him and say, oh my God, I think he winked at me.

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have a turkey without oyster dressing. It's the root of all evil, the sum of your blessing. 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

0: Solomon. I'm Ingrid. I'm from KOTO Community Radio here in Telluride. We are live broadcasting. And you bet, I'll come around here. We're live broadcasting the whole festival. And I just want to thank you for taking us to church this morning.
1: Well, I want to thank you and all the wonderful listeners out at KOTO FM. It's been wonderful being here in Telluride, and I want to tell you, what a beautiful ride. What a wonderful group of people. I wish every day was like this. May God richly bless all of you. Thank you for having me.
0: We are so glad you're here, and we're so glad you kind of did the extra set and asked all us girls up on stage. We love that part.
1: That was fun, wasn't it?
0: That was very much fun.
1: Do that again.
0: I have to do that again. Thanks for that station ID.
1: Thank you.
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Say, tell me, doesn't that look like Dixieland? 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Doesn't that look like Alabama? Why, sure, that's Birmingham. Is there any place so nice? Do I have to ask you twice? Yes, sir, that's my paradise. And doesn't that smell like ham and eggs? 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Mr. Lindbergh made Paris, but I made God's own heaven, you see, and there ain't no land like Dixieland to me.

Good morning, everybody in Kodo Land. This is Scotty 2. It is pretty much 6 o'clock straight up on Kodo Radio. 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And what is that, 90.3? I don't remember anymore. It's been so long. Good morning. I'm quite a bit still asleep, but I'm kind of awake, and hopefully you are too. Just gonna play a few things and get moving, and we'll see what happens.

Good morning, everybody. This is KOTO, Koto Radio in Telluride area and beyond, as well as Kook Radio in Ridgeway, Colorado. Good morning. This is Scotty 2. Did I say that? I don't know if I said that. It's about 6:30, and it's time to do a quick little job line for you guys. So, real quick, the only thing we've got in here today, San Miguel County, this county right here, is hiring. The following positions are full-time, year-round, and include competitive pay, flexible schedules, and a generous benefits package. 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Good morning. And what are we going to do today? We're just going to keep on plugging away for the early morning and see what goes down. And if you need to know, everything's on spinatron.com or koto.org if you want to see what I'm playing. I don't know what I'm playing. I'm just making it up, so stick with it.

Come along, lads, come along, then. Scope your eyes and bring it in. Psychic equalize and clear. Come along, lads, come along, then. Scope your eyes and bring it in.

Good morning, everybody in Kodo Land. This is Scotty 2. It's time for the Kodo Community Carpool. Again, we only have one thing in here, but there is a Trout Lake Grandma in need of a ride to Montrose on Saturday, June 20th, in time for a 1:40 flight out of the Montrose Airport. She says she can be at the Conoco anytime in the morning Saturday with one bag and one backpack. You can text her at 847-727-9042 if you want to help out Tessie Eck get to the airport on Saturday, June 20th, somewhere around middle of the day. Think about it. And if you want to do anything in the Kodo Community Carpool, call in, get online, get your name in the book, and you can drive places with fun people and do car things with other car people.

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Anyways, Morning Edition coming up soon. Until then, here's this.

0: WAMU and NPR in Washington. This is 1A. Hi, I'm Jen White. Charles Njoki is a photographer from Kenya. He shot weddings, music videos, and drone footage. He was a freelancer, always looking for his next job and for his big break. Answering an online ad one day took him abroad, much continues with a look inside the new world of online recruitment. And we hear about how Ukraine's latest drone strategy marks a new era in its conflict with Russia. But first, this news.
1: Live from NPR News in Washington, I'm Corva Coleman. President Trump is at the G7 summit in France, where he's discussing his new agreement with Iran to cease fighting. Trump says there will be a signing ceremony with Iran on Friday in Switzerland. The main focus of the agreement is to reopen the Strait of Hormuz and allow oil tanker traffic to resume. NPR's Eleanor Beardsley reports there are some tensions at the summit.
2: President Trump poo-pooed French President Emmanuel Macron's offer of help in opening the Strait of Hormuz, saying it would be fully open Friday and that, quote, the U.S. had negotiated a very powerful deal.
3: When did you arrive?
4: At night.
2: Macron welcomed Ukrainian President Volodymyr Zelensky to the summit. Ending the war is a top priority for the four European members of the G7. Trump said Russia should make a deal and that he believes President Vladimir Putin is open to ending the war. Putin sent his own message to the G7. As the summit opened Monday morning, he fired 60 ballistic missiles on Kyiv. Eleanor Beardsley, NPR News, Paris.
1: The Eastern Democratic Republic of the Congo is in the grip of a major Ebola outbreak. The World Health Organization says there are more than 800 confirmed cases and nearly 200 deaths. The virus is spreading amid funding gaps and disinformation. Emmett Livingstone reports from Democratic Republic of the Congo.
5: I'm in Mongwalu Hospital, which is up on a hill with a commanding view of the surrounding town. The town is a small place, but just standing outside the hospital gives you an idea of how hard Ebola has hit Mongwalu. In the space of an hour or so, an ill patient has already been brought in, and disinfection teams immediately got to work on the ambulance. And in the background, there's the constant sound of women weeping.
1: Emmett Livingstone reporting. Executives with the big tech firm Anthropic met with officials from the Commerce Department yesterday. This is after the Trump administration ordered the company to suspend its latest AI models. The federal government is concerned the models could be deployed by military intelligence of U.S. adversaries, including China or Russia. NPR's Deepa Shivaram has more.
6: The Trump administration, citing national security reasons, said Anthropic had to shut down its new models to anyone who isn't a U.S. citizen. That includes foreign nationals residing in the U.S. and even Anthropic employees who aren't citizens. On Friday evening, Anthropic announced that in order to comply, it had to shut down its Fable 5 and Mythos 5 models for everyone. In a statement, Anthropic attributes the order to, quote, a misunderstanding. The Trump administration has clashed with Anthropic before. The AI company sued the Defense Department earlier this year after fallout from the Pentagon, wanting Anthropic to loosen its safety standards. Deepa Shivaram, NPR News.
1: 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Health experts say that tick bites tend to spike in the U.S. during the months of May and June. NPR's Ping Huang reports on some precautions people can take before heading outdoors.
7: This spring, ticks started biting a few weeks early. Then there was a dip, likely due to weather. Now, they're out in full force, especially in the Northeast and Midwest. That's according to the Centers for Disease Control and Prevention, which tracks rates of tick bite visits to the ER. Here's Allison Hinckley with CDC.
8: According to our tick bite tracker, ticks are out everywhere, and there are a lot of reasons to wear repellent and do all the things you can to prevent tick bites.
7: Tick bites can cause Lyme and other diseases or provoke serious allergies. If you're out in grassy or forested areas where ticks are likely, Hinckley recommends pre-treating clothes with an insecticide called permethrin, wearing long sleeves, and conducting a full-body tick check when you return. Ping Huang, NPR News.
1: Alaska election officials have determined that a Senate candidate named Dan Sullivan cannot appear on the state Republican ballot to challenge Republican incumbent senator who was also named Dan Sullivan. Election officials cited complaints from the Alaska Republican Party and the National Republican Senatorial Committee. They say the challenger only changed his voter registration to the GOP just before he filed to run. Challenger Dan Sullivan had previously insisted he was not working with any candidate or party when he wanted to face incumbent Senator Dan Sullivan. Alaska's primary is in August. 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

0: This is 1A. I'm Jen White. The internet has transformed the way people look for work. A recruiter can contact you from across the world. A job offer can arrive with a single message. A new opportunity can be just a click away. But that same connectivity can be exploited. Our Cyber Monday series continues with a look at how online recruiting is being used in unexpected ways. And we hear the story of a man who answered what looked like a promising job offer, only to discover that the reality was something else entirely. Here to talk about all of it is Dina Temple-Raston. 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
1: Thanks so much.
0: And as always, we're looking forward to hearing from you. Have you ever received a scam recruitment email? What opportunity were they trying to sell you on, and what did you do? Email us at 1A@WAMU.org. You know, Dina, when I think about the early promises of the internet, it was that it would make opportunities more accessible. So, you know, a job posting in another city or a freelance client in another country, these are all connections that wouldn't have been possible a few decades ago. But has that promise held true?
1: I think it still has held true. It's probably truer than ever now. Every day, people are finding jobs, clients, collaborators, communities online that they never would have encountered otherwise. And the internet has dramatically expanded the number of opportunities that are available to us. But the question isn't whether the promise was real. I think the question is what happens when systems built to distribute opportunity become so efficient that almost anyone can reach almost anyone else. Because once you've created that kind of connectivity, opportunity can travel further than ever before, and that's mostly a good thing. But every system that moves with opportunity also creates risk, and we're seeing a lot of that now.
0: Well, the thing about opportunity is that if you're going to accept it, you have to do it with a certain degree of trust. You have to trust that the person on the other side of that screen is who they say they are. And I wonder if you think we've maybe gotten too comfortable with making that leap to trust.
1: I think we've gotten used to it, interacting this way. You know, think about how many interactions we have every day with people we've never met. We buy things from strangers on, you know, eBay.
0: Yeah.
1: We hire people we've only seen on a screen. We, you know, take rides from people we don't know. And we stay now in strangers' homes when we travel. So I think modern life requires us to trust strangers at a scale that would have been unimaginable even a generation ago. I know that when I speak with younger people, they say, oh yeah, he's my friend. And I go, well, have you met? And it's like, no, we've only known each other online, which is just sort of crazy when you think about it. Now, most of the time, this trust is rewarded. But I do think we've become so accustomed to extending trust before we've really verified who's on the other end, that it leaves us very vulnerable to scammers.
0: Well, I think one way to think about online scams is that they're fake opportunities. So how do we discern if an opportunity is real in the first place?
1: Well, this is the question that kept nagging at me, because most opportunities don't arrive with proof attached. They arrive with, you know, what we think about as signals, right? So somebody answers your messages quickly, so you think they're very efficient. They seemed knowledgeable, so you think they must be very wise for wanting to hire you. You know, they send documents and they look super official. And other people maybe appear to trust them if you go online and it seems that people have given them good reviews. So we're constantly making these judgments based on signals from elsewhere. And the challenge is that many of these signals now, particularly with AI, can be manufactured. So the question isn't just, you know, whether something is real, it's whether it has what we need to make sure that it's also authentic.
0: When I think about job searches, you know, 20, 30 years ago, it involved institutions. So, you know, there were schools involved. There were employers who you met face to face, and professional networks, references. But the internet has removed a lot of the gatekeepers in the job search process. So how has removing that friction opened us up to new ways to exploit people?
1: Well, because people now leave so many traces all over the internet, traces of their skills, their interests, their ambitions. And that means recruiters, both good ones and bad ones, can be much more precise about how they approach people and the way in which they approach them and who they approach. And that's that precision is what's really changed. Recruiters don't have to broadcast a message like they used to. They can identify a handful of people most likely to not just respond, but fulfill whatever the need is. And that's the way this is working accordingly.
0: We're talking to Dina Temple-Raston. She's the host and managing editor of Click Here. That's a podcast and public radio show from Record at Future News and PRX. You know, Dina, in so many ways, the internet has made the world feel very small. Someone thousands of miles away can feel surprisingly close. Have our institutions caught up to that reality?
1: I don't think they have, just as we haven't. I think that more and more people are getting a little bit more suspicious of the people that they see online or meet online, try to, you know, check something out, maybe ask a trick question, that sort of thing. You know, we just recently bought a home and they would not provide any regular emails to us. We had to do everything through an encrypted email because there was such a concern about scams. You know, we needed to wire funds. So instead of wiring funds the way you normally do, we have to actually get somebody on the phone and say, I'm wiring it now. You know, I mean, it was a fair amount of money. I'm glad to be on the phone.
0: Right.
1: But at the same time, there has to be some skepticism that goes along with this.
0: You spoke with researchers who study online recruitment. What surprised them most about the way it's changing?
1: I think it's the specificity that's really surprising them, that people do a lot of research before they scam you. They look and see, you know, what your marital status is. They look what kind of job you have. They look and see if you've been traveling. And I think the other part about this job situation is that when it comes to, you know, following a job online, what you're really following is what you think is an opportunity. And opportunities have, at least for me, they have a lot of sort of pink balloons and lambs that are sort of, and little baby chicks that go with them, that I think the opportunities are actually very positive. And I always look at the best light of this opportunity. And I think people do that naturally, right? Because when you're sort of putting yourself out there for a job, you have to trust a little bit. You have to seem like not only are you confident enough for this job, but this person who wants to offer you an opportunity must have, you know, great taste because they've thought you're the person for that. And I think that is what has really changed, is that when there is an opportunity, your guard goes down. It naturally does because you're making yourself open to something new. And as a result, you know, because of what's going on online, people are taking advantage of that trust.
0: Well, it makes me think back again to the early promises of the internet. It's going to connect you to information, and then social media is going to connect you to people. But now it sounds like platforms are increasingly connecting us to opportunities. And so how different is that relationship to the other relationships that we build through the internet?
1: Well, as I was saying, I think opportunities are even more powerful because they ask us to imagine a different future, a better job, more money, a new life, a fresh start. And once that opportunity feels plausible, we start filling in the blanks ourselves. Mm-hmm. I do it all the time. And no one really needs to help us or convince us because we want to be convinced. And that's one of the reasons why some of these opportunity scams are so persuasive, because we want to believe them.
0: Well, are we getting driven to those opportunities? I'm thinking about the recommendation engines that are very good at recommending what we should buy or what we should watch. What about what we should consider as an opportunity?
1: Yes, well, recommendation systems are really built to identify intent, right? So you think you're going to buy a new car, you look around and see how what's out there, how much it costs, and then all of a sudden in your feed, you're getting all these ads about cars because they know that your intention may be to buy a car. So somebody looking for a recipe has a different digital footprint than somebody looking for a job. Somebody planning a vacation looks different than someone who's trying to change their life with a job. And those platforms understand these little details and they kind of exploit them. And they can often tell when somebody is searching for, you know, what we think of as what's next in their lives. And they focus on that. And again, the vulnerability comes with that, right? If you're focusing on what's next for your life, you're opening yourselves up. You're opening yourself up to possibilities that you might not have ever considered before.
0: Why are those moments of transition inherently vulnerable?
1: For exactly that reason, I think, that when you're transitioning, you're a little unsure of yourself, right? you don't like the way things are, but you want to see if you can change something. You're not sure if you can change it the way you want to. So you're particularly vulnerable to someone who tells you what you want to hear. And these recruiters are telling you what you want to hear. We can change your life. Ooh, I see that, you know, you have this particular skill. That's something that we're looking for. You're perfect for this job. I see a great future for you. I mean, these are all very seductive. And because of the way we communicate online now, as if we're face-to-face with someone, it makes a really big difference.
0: So where opportunities are concerned, they're leveraging not fear, but hope.
1: Exactly, exactly. And hope is a very persuasive thing to follow.
0: Before we hear this next story, what's the question you hope we ask ourselves as we're listening to your reporting and just considering this conversation?
1: Well, I'm hoping that we'll ask what makes an opportunity feel real before we jump in? Because increasingly, that's one of the central questions that we have online. Every day we're presented with these opportunities and we have to make a decision about whether or not they are actually something that we ought to be pursuing. And that means that the skills we need online just aren't technical anymore. They're human, they're judgment, they're skepticism, they're trust. And now some of that is the most important skill you can have when you have digital literacy.
0: Well, that's Dana Temple Raston. She's the host of Click Here, a podcast and public radio show from Recorded Future News and PRX. Dana, thanks.
1: You're welcome.
0: Coming up, Dana walks us through a story about opportunity, trust, and a message that arrived at exactly the right moment. I'm Jen White. This is 1A from WAMU and NPR.

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1: This is 1A. I'm Jen White. We're talking about the new reality of online recruitment and the dangers that can come with it. 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Click Here host Dina Temple-Raston spoke with a Kenyan photographer who answered an online advertisement and wound up on the front lines. Let's listen.
2: Just a quick warning for listeners. There are sounds of explosions and gunfire in this story. The internet runs on a simple act of faith. You answer the message, click the link, trust the profile picture. And most of the time, that works out just fine. But sometimes...
3: I was really happy because I knew I'm gonna change my life.
2: Sometimes one click changes everything. When Charles Njoki landed in Moscow, he thought he'd finally made it.
3: The moment I arrived at Moscow and seeing how advanced the city and the country is, I was really happy because I realized it's a dream come true.
2: The city felt fast and bright and ordered, like a version of the future other people already lived in. Charles had come from Kenya, where he was a photographer. He shot weddings, music videos, drone footage. The kind of freelancer who was always chasing the next job, hoping maybe the next phone call might be the one to finally change things. And the one that brought him to Moscow looked different than the others. The recruiter kept responding quickly and confidently. And when Charles sent over videos showing what he could do with a drone, the recruiter liked what he saw. And he said he had a position for someone who was so good at flying them. Though he was kind of vague as to what exactly the job would be.
3: They acknowledged and they loved what I was doing. So they just gave me an invitation. And I really was eager to join because seeing the number or the kind of money they were paying, I was really happy because I knew I'm gonna change my life and my people back here at home.
2: To Charles, it didn't feel like some random internet job posting. It felt personal, like someone had finally noticed him. So he sold his car, bought a plane ticket, and told his family that he was finally getting his big break. Though not everyone thought the job sounded like such a great opportunity.
3: My wife began telling me, "Babe, I don't want you to go. I just want you to stay." I can remember even my son crying a lot, telling me, "Dad, please don't go. Just stay here."
2: Charles went anyway. And when he landed in Moscow, he reached for his phone. The recruiter had promised to meet him there.
4: "The customer you're trying to reach is not available."
2: No answer. He tried again. Still nothing.
3: I could not find him.
5: Right. He ghosted you.
3: Yes, he ghosted me. Like, we never even met.
2: At first, Charles didn't think scam. He thought maybe the guy was late or asleep or stuck in traffic somewhere. The recruiter had given him an office address before he flew over. So the next morning, Charles decided to go there and see if he could sort everything out.
3: He gave me even the location. He gave me an app, which I used to request a cab.
2: And even then, nothing about this felt completely fake. A little strange, maybe a little improvised, but not fake. The office, when he found it, looked ordinary enough. People were already waiting for him. They had a contract ready, sitting out in the open. And weirdly, that reassured him. Because contracts feel official. They mean systems are in place. Someone knows who you are. But there was just one problem.
3: First of all, it was written in Russian. It's something I could not read. And I tried to talk to the people I found in that office. Tell them, hey, brother, I need to understand this thing.
2: There were just pages of dense Cyrillic text, but it was official looking in exactly the way contracts are supposed to look. This contract is all standard, the office workers told him, just paperwork.
3: They're telling me, brother, don't worry. We had you a drone operator. Just sign it, and then you'll just go and operate drones.
2: Even now, Charles can still picture that office. The fluorescent lights, the desk, the contract sitting in front of him. He was tired from traveling, jet-lagged, in a country where he didn't speak the language. By then, he'd already sold his car, told his family that his whole life was about to change. So turning around no longer felt possible. So Charles picked up the pen and signed a contract he couldn't read. At first, the decision didn't seem catastrophic. Nobody pulled a gun on him. Nobody shouted or threatened him. The process just continued. Charles stayed in Moscow for a few more days, and then they put him on a train to St. Petersburg, where they said they'd give him his assignment. The ride took hours. Charles barely remembers it. And by then, things seemed to be moving fast. Too fast. One car ride, then another. People giving directions he couldn't understand. Doors opening, doors closing. And then there was a lot of waiting around. And slowly, the world around him started to feel less like contract work and more like something else. Something military. There were men smoking outside concrete buildings, heavy bags stacked against walls. And everybody seemed to know where they were supposed to go, except Charles. And then, one morning, Charles was summoned into one of those buildings.
3: I was taken to the barracks. When I'm inside the barracks, I was now given the uniforms.
2: Not camera equipment, not drone gear, military uniforms. And even then, Charles still thought he was there to fly drones, just in a different way than he'd expected.
3: So I knew I'm going to be operating a drone in the military.
2: To Charles, that still sounded like technical work, flying drones somewhere behind the lines, not carrying a rifle into a battlefield. And for a while, it actually seemed like things might work out the way he thought they were supposed to. One commander in particular seemed genuinely excited to meet him.
3: He asked me, are you from Africa? I tell him, yes, I'm from Africa. And he said, ah, wow, we've never had such people who can operate such drones. The guy was really happy. And he told me, now, wait, I'll tell you when you'll start now practicing.
2: So Charles trained. He learned to assemble drones. He learned to shoot.
3: They told me, Charles, before you do any other thing, you have first of all to train how to shoot.
2: And then one day, another soldier pulled him aside.
3: The Russian guy who met me some few days, and he told me, brother, do you know which you are in? When you're taken to the front, you're not going to come back.
2: Taken to the front? Not Moscow? Not even Russia? Ukraine? Not behind the scenes? And maybe not even flying drones?
3: I was shocked. Why are you guys telling me to go at the front and fight? Yet I never come here to do that.
2: And the commander looked back at him and said,
3: have you signed the contract? If you sign the contract, then shut up your mouth and go and fight.
2: A few weeks later, Charles found himself in Ukraine. Not as a photographer, not as a drone operator, but on the front lines of a war he never meant to join. And just another warning here, there are explosions and descriptions of war coming up that might not be appropriate for kids.
3: Let me tell you, to my shocking, I've never seen so many people dead. I saw a lot of dead bodies.
2: Back in Kenya, drones helped Charles imagine a future. In Ukraine, they hunted him through the trees.
3: The moment I heard the voice, I started running.
2: At first, it was just a faint buzzing above the forest canopy. Easy to ignore, easy to mistake for something harmless. But then it started moving, closer, faster. The other soldiers opened fire in the direction of the noise.
3: When they started shooting, it saw them, and immediately they started going towards them.
2: The drone seemed almost alive, following movement, tracking panic. Then...
3: yes, one of the guy's head exploded. It was noisy, man. Noisy.
2: Another drone swept in behind the first one.
3: The drone, the way it was coming, the explosion and the way it fell on that guy, that blast, it threw me very far.
2: Everything went dark.
3: I can remember waking up and trying to think, am I dead? Or where are my friends?
2: When Charles opened his eyes, the forest had gone quiet again. His hand was broken, the men around him were dead, and the drone was gone. Charles would eventually make it out, back to Moscow and then home to Kenya. But by then, people tracking Russia's recruitment networks had started hearing versions of the story over and over again.
6: This disturbing video appears to show an African recruit in the Russian army with a landmine strapped to his chest. He is being ordered to storm Ukrainian positions on the front lines.
2: The names were different, the countries were different, but the pattern kept repeating. An online job ad, a recruiter who answered quickly, a contract written in a language they didn't understand. And then suddenly they weren't chasing opportunity anymore. They were being pulled into someone else's war. Dennis Munyu is a research fellow at the Global Center for Policy and Strategy in Nairobi, and he's been watching the exodus.
7: There are over 1,000 Kenyans who have been recruited into the Russia-Ukraine war. They are increasingly being targeted because they represent a large pool of economically vulnerable and under-regulated labor.
2: They're all young men answering online job ads for work in Russia. Construction jobs, security jobs, drone jobs. The offers spread through TikTok, WhatsApp, and Telegram. Sometimes through influencers showing off life in Moscow. Sometimes through local employment agencies.
7: With the local agency, it's very easy for you to trust it, and it has built credibility among the Kenyan people.
2: And that's part of what makes this work. The internet isn't just connecting strangers anymore. It's making distant places feel close. And these stories, they don't just affect the people who leave. They happen to the people waiting for them to come home, too. Susan Kuloba knows that better than most. Her son David heard the same call Charles did. After his father died, David dropped out of school to help support the family.
8: David was very courageous in school. He was hardworking, and he wanted to pursue a lot of things.
2: He worked construction jobs, pulling a cart loaded with cashews, took whatever work he could find, but it never seemed to be enough.
8: Yeah, we actually live in iron sheets. Sometimes they leak. Right now it's raining. They're really leaking.
2: So when David told his mother he'd found a security job in Russia, she understood why he wanted to go.
8: So he really wanted to change the how we are living.
9: They say that he didn't want us to live in ghetto. So the main priority was he go look for work, earn some money, and then he could move us to a good house.
2: At first, Russia seemed like the opportunity he'd been promised. Then photos started arriving that told a different story. David in camouflage, David sitting on a motorcycle, David waving aloha with two other fighters, also from Africa. They'd text for hours every day, and David kept returning to the same thing. Home, the money he'd hoped to send, the life he planned to build for his family.
8: He wanted actually to send money back home. He was just like, I'll send you money, but Russia is under sanctions, so he couldn't send at the moment. He wanted to help us.
2: And then, on October 4th, Susan opened her phone to find a voice message from her son.
10: immigration ama kwa embassy.
2: It wasn't a casual check-in. It was more like instructions. Along with the recording, David sent a picture of a Russian passport and a military contract and a plan for what his mother should do if she stopped hearing from him.
8: Saying he was afraid. Then he sent like a document. It was a contract like saying they were going for those missions. Then he said if anything happens or if he stops talking, we take them to the embassy so that they will have to know if they are still alive or dead.
2: Shortly after that, he stopped texting for good. The war in Ukraine, now more than 4 years old, has lasted longer than World War I. When President Putin launched the invasion in 2022, the expectation was that Ukraine would fall within days. Instead, Russia has found itself fighting a grinding war of attrition, heavy losses, a constant need for more soldiers. So, researchers say, the Kremlin and networks operating around it widened the search, looking farther and farther afield for recruits, especially in places where stable work can be hard to find. And online, those vulnerabilities travel fast, with a message, a repost, a recruiter who answers quickly, someone who sounds like he believes in you. And suddenly, a job offer from thousands of miles away doesn't feel distant at all. It feels personal. It feels like a way out. For Charles, it ended with a battlefield in Ukraine. For Susan, it ended with silence. Now Charles says he wishes he'd listened to his son when that job offer first came through.
3: Telling me, Dad, please don't go. Just stay here. You'll find that money here.
2: For Charles, the warning came from his son. But by then, the opportunity already felt real. And that's what researchers say makes stories like his so difficult to stop. The promise comes first, the questions come later. Last month, a Ukrainian official estimated that nearly 3,000 African recruits have been identified fighting for Russia since the invasion began, and hundreds have been killed. She warned the actual number could be much higher. And despite those losses, the recruitment continues, because somewhere, right now, another message is arriving on another phone.
1: That was host of the Click Here podcast and public radio show, Dina Temple-Raston. Up next, we move from Charles's firsthand experience with weaponized drones to a new drone warfare strategy in Ukraine. It's pushing Russia's full-scale invasion of the country into a new phase. What does this mean for Ukrainian President Volodymyr Zelensky's forces? That's just ahead. I'm Jen White. This is 1A.

0: Paul Rudnick has always been obsessed with spy thrillers. The gadgets, the car chases, the luxurious backdrops. His new book has them all, plus a top secret LGBTQ spy agency.
1: These are the people who are often overlooked or underestimated, and yet there they are at the very center of power.
0: Rudnick on the Tuxedo Society on All Things Considered from NPR News.

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1: Back to our conversation in a moment, but first a word about what's coming up on Wednesday.
2: If you think about how often people abandon their shopping carts on established shopping websites, Pfeiffer says it's even worse with chatbots. And lots of questions have to be sorted out before we march into a future of trusting AI to shop for us. Like, what if it buys the wrong thing?
3: We don't currently have any protocols for disputing a payment that's made on our behalf by an agent.
2: For example, Target recently updated its terms to say that for now, whatever you buy with the help of AI is on you. You cannot blame AI for your shopping mistakes. In surveys, when shoppers get asked about a scenario where they might give their credit cards to AI to shop on their behalf, the vast majority still say they would not feel comfortable doing that. And there's another thing that this vision of an AI future seems to overlook, Pfeiffer says, which is that for a lot of people, shopping is not a chore to outsource.
3: It's as though we forgot. We just forgot, right, that shopping is fun. But some shopping intents are not fun. Sometimes I need just the cheapest thing to show up on my doorstep. I'm almost out of paper towels. That's not fun to shop for. Sorry, paper towels. You're not fun.
2: And that's the unfun kind of shopping where AI might shine someday. Aline Selu, NPR News.

0: 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Next time, here and now.
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2: Good morning, I'm Leila Fadil. Researchers in Spain were trying to study how much space people leave when they're walking behind someone. And the scientists noticed almost everyone was veering left. They tried everything to explain why. They tested with people from different cultures, different ages, right-handers, left-handers, same results. They've been trying to figure this out for 5 years. Maybe everyone's just listening to a lot of Beyoncé, to the left, to the left. It's Morning Edition.
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4: 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I'm Amy Martinez.
2: And I'm Leila Fall.

0: Drought is prompting some extraordinary actions along the Colorado River. Three states, led by California, are volunteering to draw less from the river this summer. Dry conditions affect people's livelihoods, from farmers to rafting companies that take tourists down the Colorado. Chris Clements with member station KNAU reports.
1: Under sandstone cliffs the color of campfire embers, river guide Lyra Thevenin, among a crowd of clients, loads her black and white raft to the gills with neon blue dry bags and coolers.
2: This is the first year that I'm officially guiding.
1: She's at Lee's Ferry, the starting point for river trips down the Grand Canyon. There's a tinge of anxiety mixed in with the spray-on sunscreen and passengers milling about on shore.
2: I've been going on trips for a long time.
1: The river level is low, about 10,000 cubic feet per second. It's among the lowest seen here since the average level in 1964. Fred Thevenin, her dad, owns Arizona Raft Adventures.
3: The water's lower and bookings are down.
1: Down by about 25%, he says, but it's unclear exactly what's causing the shift. The future worries Mark Streeter, a boatman for a different company, Grand Canyon Expeditions. He thinks lower water levels in the Colorado could one day really squeeze businesses like his.
4: The question for me, I'm 7 years into my career, what happens when it's 1,000 or 2,000 cubic feet per second lower as an average? What happens then?
1: But right now, he's got to put those big questions aside to rig boats. Commercial guides take about 22,000 people a year down the Colorado through the Grand Canyon, generating about $46 million in revenue. Trips typically take a week or more and are considered a crown jewel of whitewater and scenic adventure. At his headquarters in Flagstaff, an outfitter who supplies boats for people who go without guides is also worried.
5: My name is Scott Davis, and I'm one of the owners of Seba Adventures here in Flagstaff, Arizona.
1: Davis thinks that if the river gets low enough in the years to come, it wouldn't just damage the recreation economy. More people could get hurt on the river, too.
5: It becomes incredibly dangerous, and it becomes incredibly violent.
1: And getting injured people out of the Grand Canyon is difficult. Lower water also makes it harder for some larger motorboats to navigate.
5: For the boatmen, it's incredibly difficult and challenging.
1: In spite of everything, Davis is optimistic.
5: I have a lot of confidence in, you know, the various commercial outfitters, private trip outfitters being able to adapt. But it will change. It will change the dynamics of everything.
1: Back on the Colorado River, as blue-green water churns under the thrum of a motorboat, Dennis Smolt with Arizona Raft Adventures agrees Grand Canyon boaters are going to have to adapt.
6: Depending on what happens with the water situation, if it really does continue to drop and become more of what some people would consider to be dire, I hope that the way we change our operations is a better example for society at large.
1: Far above the river, the states that share it and the federal government are trying to come to a new agreement on how to do that, one that acknowledges the Colorado's new climate changed reality. For NPR News, I'm Chris Clements on the Colorado River.

0: It's Morning Edition from NPR News. I'm Leila Fadel.
1: And I'm A. Martinez. When the Trump administration cut foreign aid last year, Pastor Billions Chanwe told NPR many of his congregants in Zambia lost access to HIV medication. Now, he tells NPR's Gabriella Emmanuel their children are paying the price.
2: Pastor Billy, as he's known in his church, often spends his days tracking down people whose clinics shut down with the aid cuts last year.
3: In the rural, remote areas, there used to be mobile clinic, and nowadays it is not there.
2: Sometimes he can help people access drugs, but not always. Increasingly, he says he finds children scrambling to figure out what to do as their parents get sick without their HIV medications. A few months ago, he found three brothers in Zambia's Copperbelt province. Their names, Joseph, Gift, and Alumbwe, ages 17, 15, and 12. NPR agreed not to use their full names since they're minors. The boys watched as AIDS took hold and their parents grew weak and lost weight rapidly, with no strength to walk the several hours to the hospital. Joseph, the eldest brother, says in the local language, Bemba, "We started selling things in the house. Whoever wanted to buy a mattress, we would sell. Whoever wanted to buy pots, we would sell. The money was for a motorcycle taxi to get their parents to the hospital. Each night, the boys would kneel in the dark and pray for help. But in January, their mother died. And then in February, their father. Joseph says he had no idea what to do. We started going to church so that God could take care of us, Joseph says. He ended up dropping out of school and giving up on becoming a doctor. He got a job as a security guard. The boys moved to a small, dilapidated house where the rent was minimal. But Joseph says the house is not okay. Joseph explains that the roof is so leaky, it rains indoors. They tuck their clothes into a corner to try to keep them dry. When Joseph is not at work, he says he's either doing odd jobs or getting medication for his brothers, who are both HIV positive. Their clinic is hours away. Sometimes he can't get there, and the boys go a few days without their drugs. About once a month, an uncle comes from several hours away to check on the boys. He's already supporting his own five children and his late sister's six children. They're all eating one meal a day, often sweet potatoes. When the HIV/AIDS epidemic first hit Africa in the 80s and 90s, the virus often killed people in their childbearing years, leaving a lot of orphans. The U.S.'s massive effort to combat the virus was committed to helping these children. Pastor Billy says the success was incredible, but now the aid cuts have
3: taken us backwards to a place and a season of hopelessness. There is no clear direction, especially on how we can help childhood homes.
2: Experts say there is not yet data on whether aid cuts have caused a spike in child-headed homes and orphans. The State Department told NPR that the U.S. is the most generous country with humanitarian assistance, writing, "If there are such tragic cases happening around the world, it's because the rest of the world is not spending enough money." The statement also said the U.S. has not cut health funding to Zambia, although the Foundation for AIDS Research found an almost 20% drop in expenditures last year in Zambia, with some 5,000 staff laid off. Pastor Billy says he's noticed a change. He's trying to help 25 newly orphaned children, up from 11 a couple months ago.
3: So there is a lot of stress and pressure. They don't have enough food where they are staying, no support.
2: The one reprieve Joseph gets is watching other kids play soccer. I love soccer, he says, but he's not playing. His sneakers wore through. He says, if my parents were still alive, I would still be playing. They would have bought me shoes. Still, Joseph says it makes him happy that at least some kids get to keep being kids. Gabriella Emmanuel, NPR News.
0: Journalist Joe Sacco's latest graphic novel is about violence more than a decade ago in northern India between Hindus and Muslims. The Once and Future Riot came out in October in the U.S., but the publisher now says it won't sell the book in India. NPR's Dia Hadid reports from Mumbai.
4: In August 2013, a Hindu mob killed a Muslim man in the northern district of Muzaffarnagar. In one telling, he was sexually harassing a Hindu girl. Local leaders preached revenge. By the time the violence ebbed, 60 people had been killed. 50,000 people had to flee their homes, mostly Muslims. More than 30 babies died, their families homeless in the bitter cold. The ruling party at the time was accused by the opposition Hindu Nationalist Party, the BJP, of siding with Muslims. But Nakul Singh Swahni, who made a documentary about the Muzaffarnagar events, said the BJP incited Hindus to violence, then capitalised on it.
5: They benefited from it electorally in a very big way.
4: Former BJP legislator Sangeet Som, who was held for months on charges of inciting communal tension after the riots, told NPR that his party won because Hindus were sick of Muslims acting lawlessly. He said, there hasn't been a communal riot since the BJP won national elections a year later in 2014.
6: That was also when Joe Sacco began investigating that communal violence.
7: I've troubled people for their stories. I've spent a lot of time making them go over these traumatic events, and I have to honour that somehow.
6: But in India, where the riot took place, this book won't be published. The Indian Express newspaper quoted the CEO of the publisher Penguin Random House India as saying there were, quote, content questions. The CEO, Gaurav Srinagesh, did not respond to NPR's interview requests. Afterwards, Sacco said Penguin Random House India insisted he delete a conclusion he made in the book that Hindu nationalism was on the rise and that it had benefited from the communal riots. He tells the Indian outlet The Wire,
7: politicians use violence as a means of advancing themselves electorally.
6: Critics say tolerance for critical speech has been shrinking since Narendra Modi became the Prime Minister in 2014. But Sacco told The Wire,
7: about four publishers have approached me from India saying, we'll print the book.
6: He says that pushback too says something about the country. Dear Hadid, NPR News, Mumbai.
0: It's Morning Edition from NPR News. I'm Leila Fadil.
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0: Good morning, everybody. This is Scotty 2, and this is KOTO Radio and Telluride. 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Thanks for listening. Up next is the rebroadcast of yesterday's news, and I'm sure you'll get a kick out of that.
1: This is the KOTO Community Radio News for Monday, June 15th. I'm Julia Caulfield. In today's headlines, Telluride discusses Town Council Ethics Code, the photography of humanity and climate change, and a mountain weather forecast. But first, San Miguel County Search and Rescue responded to an incident on the Via Ferrata on Saturday night, just before 10 p.m. Two hikers, women in their 20s from Utah and Idaho, became cliffed out while descending the technical route. Responders attempted to guide the women down remotely, but were unsuccessful, and a team of rescuers were sent in to assist them. According to the San Miguel County Sheriff's Office, SAR members made contact with the hikers, set up a short rappel, and descended back to the trail. The hikers were guided to their vehicle with no reported injuries. The overnight mission required half a dozen SAR personnel and lasted more than 4 hours. Telluride's Ethics Commission will be meeting for the second time in 1 year after a 19-year hiatus.
2: Earlier this year, on February 9th, the clerk's office did receive an ethics complaint involving council person Kristen Permakoff, and the town council referred the matter to the Ethics Commission, who met on May 18th to consider the complaint.
1: That's Telluride Town Clerk Tiffany Cavanaugh presenting before Town Council last week.
2: The concern raised was that Councilmember Permakoff's conduct during a public comment period was inconsistent with the town's ethics code, specifically Section 2-4-30 of the general guidelines of the ethics code, which emphasizes that the council person's conduct must be above reproach.
1: Ultimately, the Ethics Commission determined that Permakoff had not violated the ethics code, but the commission noted that was largely because the phrase beyond reproach isn't clear and recommended council create a more specific code of conduct for council members. Here's Ethics Commission member Robert Mather.
3: That's, I think, what we were asking for in our recommendation, to just provide an explanation of what that means. Then we can make a better decision to know that certain things are violations, other things are not.
1: On the whole, council isn't fully sold that any change needs to be made. Mayor Teddy Errico highlights that with the exception of this one instance, there hasn't been issues surrounding conduct.
4: Everyone sitting here outside of one incident is extremely respectful to the public. I don't see, you know, meetings devolving into more childish behavior that we see a lot on in other places in this country, and I think we're doing a pretty good job.
1: Councilmember Ashley Von Sprecken, if anything, is concerned the phrase beyond reproach is too harsh.
5: It is saying that you have to be blameless, faultless, entirely virtuous, that no one can find a valid reason to criticize or fault with your actions or character. You have to be pretty pristine.
1: For Councilmember Dan Enright, he'd like to see a small shift.
6: So I would suggest an additional rule in the code of conduct of council must earnestly consider all sincere public comments, something to that effect, because I think that was the issue to me, is that we want to have the trust of our electorate. We want to have the trust of the people. And part of that trust is a feeling that they can talk to us, they can give their input, and we will listen.
1: Town Council directed the Ethics Commission to meet once again to consider and provide recommendations on what updated language to the Ethics Code and Code of Conduct could look like. Town Council will discuss further based on those recommendations. Each year, a new mural appears on Telluride's Main Street. This year features an enlarged photograph by photojournalist and filmmaker Amy Vitale. The photo, Well, depicts two women standing in front of an ancient stepwell in India, a juxtaposition of graphic geometric structure with two women in bright saris highlights the shifting world in a changing climate. KOTO News spoke with Vitale about the piece and the intersection of photography, humanity, and climate change. She begins by sharing how she got into her work.
7: I started my career as a war correspondent, really working in places, really kind of shining a light on the human condition. And as I got further along in that work, I began to really understand at the backdrop of almost every single story I was sharing in conflicts around the globe, all of them had this one thing in common. It was the breakdown in our environment around us. When the natural world starts crumbling, whether it is, you know, issues of clean water, deforestation, loss of biodiversity, eventually that leads to more human suffering. And I realized at a certain point that I was almost focusing on the end of the story. And I wanted to back up and start including what is happening to the natural world around us.
1: This might sound like a question with an obvious answer, but what do you think photos and visuals can do differently as a way to tell these stories and help build connection?
7: Yeah, you know, I mean, I think one thing that was happening when I was starting my own career is that these issues were always like separated. You always heard the human story, or look at this, like, you know, cathedral of nature and, you know, beautiful wildlife images. And you never saw, you know, the stories being connected. And I realized pretty early on that we need to talk about how humans are a part of all of these stories. And once you do, you know, it changes how we see ourselves as a part of the natural world. And, you know, I also love I love film and photography because I think that it is so universal. If you have this universal message, it doesn't matter where you come from, what language you speak, what religion, if you have a religion, whatever it may be, when you see something that resonates, that connects us all, we all understand it. And it kind of, it just gets beyond language. It's its own beautiful language. And that has been what has attracted me to photography and filmmaking. I love that, the power of it.
1: Can you share a little bit about the photo, Well, that's in Telluride now?
7: This was an image. I lived in India for 5 years and really did see a lot of the impacts of a changing world, a changing climate. And one place that really struck me was near Jaipur, India. And this is this picture of this ancient stepwell. And it used to hold abundant water. And today, so many of these wells around the world actually are drying up. And as the climate changes and droughts intensify, water scarcity is, you know, just everywhere, right? We all know that. And there are two women in this photo. And I really wanted to symbolize that it is really women and girls who often bear the greatest burden. They walk farther each day to collect water. You know, so many women I know spend their entire days walking, collecting water, this basic task is robbing them of their time, of education, of safety, and opportunity. And so it is this, you know, the stepwell is this beautiful, the architecture of it is stunning, and the image is really graphic, but there's a much deeper message to it.
1: For folks who are just walking down Main Street in Telluride, what do you hope that they feel by seeing this mural?
7: Well, I think that, like, I think the power of photography is I just want to make people stop and look and reimagine each of our own roles in these larger stories. And they may seem so far away and have no connection to us at all. But if you look a little more deeply, you realize that we are all so interconnected. And that is the beauty, not just of these images, but of the stories and the message behind them.
1: That was photographer Amy Vitale. A mural of her photograph, Well, is outside of Telco on Main Street in Telluride.
8: Te soñé en un cuarto cuando era pequeño, donde la pantalla era una ventana imposible. Y tú eras un país hecho de luces, de carreteras infinitas, de rocas que parecían dioses dormidos en Monument Valley.
1: That is San Miguel County Poet Laureate Paulo Munguia's poem, God Bless America. This month, Munguia will be the featured poet for the Talking Gourds Stories and Poems event. At the event, Munguia will give a presentation on his work with time for questions. The group is also encouraged to bring a poem to share, whether their own or someone else's. For those looking for a poetic prompt, the theme this month is Cinco de Mayo. The June Stories and Poems Night will take place on Tuesday, June 16th at 5:15 p.m. at the Wilkinson Public Library. Attempts by Utah Republicans to throw out the managing document for the Grand Staircase Escalante National Monument have hit a major snag. Senator Mike Lee introduced a resolution under a law called the Congressional Review Act to try to throw out the plan, which oversees conservation, recreation, and cultural sites for six tribes on the nearly 2 million acres in southern Utah. It would have only taken a simple majority in Congress, but a vote needed to happen within 60 days of the resolution's introduction. Now, Lee would have to get 60 votes in the Senate, a much harder threshold to achieve. Scott Braden, executive director at the Southern Utah Wilderness Alliance, says these kinds of actions to overturn a resource management plan are completely unprecedented.
9: What it probably would have done is created a lot of fighting and uncertainty, and that's bad for everybody, no matter where you fall, supporting more grazing or less grazing, more off-road vehicle access or less. Stability is important. That's what would have gone out the window if this thing had passed.
1: He credits the public reaching out to their congressional representatives and opposing Lee's resolution, making it difficult to get a vote for such an unpopular proposal to the Senate floor. Lee has not responded to a request for comment. Chronic wasting disease, which is fatal to elk, has been detected in Wyoming. While there's no known transmissions from elk to humans, public health officials in Jackson want to know if residue from sick elk can build up in the water supply. For Rocky Mountain Community Radio, KHOL's Jenna McMurtry reports.
10: Each winter, 11,000 elk congregate in close quarters near the edge of town at a feed ground at the National Elk Refuge. That's also where the town pulls some drinking water. Those stats mean that a positive test of chronic wasting disease here is not like others around the state. Teton County's Public Health Director, Travis Riddell, is exploring what tracking CWD would look like in the town's water supply.
11: You know, people can choose to eat or not eat elk that may be contaminated with this, but your choice of where you get your public drinking water is a little bit of a different scenario.
10: Hunters are discouraged from eating meat from an elk that carried the disease. Biologists have found infectious traces in the soil at various state-managed feed grounds, but that doesn't mean it will show up in the water.
11: The chance that this could become like an actual health threat to humans is quite low, but it's a new and emerging problem.
10: Wildlife managers have found chronic wasting disease at 6 of 21 feed grounds in Wyoming. CWD was confirmed in Grand Teton in 2020. I'm Jenna McMurtry, KHOL.
1: The National Weather Service forecast for the Western San Juans calls for mostly clear skies tonight with a low near 50 degrees. Thursday should be sunny during the day and mostly clear at night. The high is around 75 degrees with a low around 50. Wednesday, expect sunny skies with a high near 80 degrees. Wednesday night should be clear with a low around 50. This has been the news for Monday, June 15th. 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
0: 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Good morning, and welcome to Tuesday the 16th. I don't know which day it is. It's Tuesday the 16th. Good morning.

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1: Well, it ain't much, but it's home. 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
0: Half a pack of cigarettes. It's dark.

Good morning, everybody. Once again, this is Scotty Two, and this is KOTO Coda Radio and KOOK Radio in Ridgeway. The Flying Axeman's coming up soon. It's been a pleasure. Off to work, and I'll see you somewhere in the distant future. 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

Did he ever find somebody to love? Good question. A great one by the Queen. This is the Axeman here, and you are listening to KOTO Telluride and KOOK in Ridgeway. 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Unless, of course, you're listening at koto.org. So since I'm sitting in for the Flying Pharaoh, it's the Flying Axeman today, and we're going to stick with a bluegrass sort of theme. And I've hopefully got some guests coming in here for a little chat about bluegrass things between now and 11 o'clock. At 11 o'clock, we'll have E-Town, 12:01, NPR News at noon, Democracy Now, 12:06, The Fox Den at 1:05, THS Radio Club at 3, All Things Considered at 5, and at 6 o'clock, Off the Record. Rockin' Rob coming in here, your Rocky Mountain Rock and Roll Rasputin at 7 o'clock, and Frequency Fusions at 9. Let's get started with some music. Roberto Cerveza, if you know Roberto Cerveza, he tagged me in a post from this band, Tim and Taylor. They're from Vail. They're Coloradans, and they had a whole billboard up says, "I hate George Strait." So here's the song. It's not what it seems.

0: We're going to go on the air here. Whoops. Didn't want to play that. Good morning. I have Amy Mendonca in the studio. Maybe Skip Kent coming, stage manager, and perhaps Craig Ferguson. If you're out there, answer your texts. Come on up. There, now your mic's up. Say good morning, Amy.
1: Hello. Good morning to you.
0: How's your world going over there?
1: It's going great. I've had now since Friday to kind of ease in and get unpacked and finish up last minute details with artists. And I just feel it's always like a reunion. I've come home.
0: It is. Yeah, it is like a reunion.
1: Yeah.
0: That's one thing that I love about it. It's seeing all my friends.
1: Yeah, everywhere.
0: That you gather once a year. You know, the patrons that come to Bluegrass are the same. We've got patrons that have come for 40, 50 years.
1: Yes.
0: They camp out in the mud, in the rain, in the heat. They're just dedicated.
1: Yes.
0: The dedicated fans to Planet Bluegrass. Amy is the artist relations person. She's pretty much front of the house manager kind of thing, right? She books the bands and makes sure they get from the airport to their condo, to the stage, right?
1: Yeah.
0: Anything else you can elaborate on?
1: Yeah, it's kind of a fun role because I kind of am involved from the beginning at the booking stage, even from the pitch stage, and following up on all the pitches. Then as we kind of start collaborating our lineup, and as the offers go out, I send the offers out and start having a relationship with not only the agents and the managers, but then as it comes into advance time, I get to kind of form a relationship with the tour managers and often the artists, because so many of them advance for themselves as well.
0: Right.
1: So it's kind of fun to get the relationship from beginning to end.
0: Now, are you just doing bluegrass or are you doing Rocky and folks?
1: Rocky, folks, and we also our pavilion shows that we're trying to still do in Lyons.
0: And is a Maybon, are you guys still doing Maybon?
1: Not as much as far as Maybon, but we definitely are doing more and trying to focus more on the smaller scale in our pavilion shows.
0: Okay.
1: Yeah.
0: And what are you excited to hear live?
1: I knew you were going to ask me that. And I could, as people have been asking, just even my friends back home, and there are so many. But as I get excited and start listening to more, and even in the beginning when we've pitched them and maybe we haven't booked them yet, definitely Dallahan,
0: mm-hmm.
1: Boy Golden,
0: mm-hmm.
1: Maggie Antone.
0: Yeah, I'm looking forward to Maggie.
1: Jake
0: Shimabukuro.
1: Yep.
0: Yeah. Yeah. He's going to be great, I
1: yes.
0: think.
1: Yes.
0: Yeah. Have you seen him?
1: I have not.
0: Okay. This will be a first for me, too.
1: Yeah. I'd love it.
0: I bet he brings it.
1: Oh, he is. And even some of the ops guys on our crew, like one of them went to college in Hawaii for a semester.
0: Oh.
1: And his professor, one of his music professors back home, had based their whole course on Jake's music.
0: Oh, wow.
1: And he couldn't believe. He didn't know coming in necessarily what our lineup was. And when he saw Jake, he can't wait to go back and tell us.
0: And when is Jake? Do you know which day? That's a hard one, isn't it?
1: Oh, it's hard to remember as yeah. I Tetris everyone in on their lodging and do the night before. I'd have to look.
0: Have to look it up.
1: Actually, I got it right here.
0: Thursday night?
1: He is on the main stage Friday.
0: Friday, okay.
1: Yep.
0: And the other fella you mentioned between Maggie and Delahan?
1: Did I already mention Boy Golden?
0: Boy Golden, that's the one.
1: I think, honestly, he might be one of the ones I've been the most excited about. And then, sure enough, I love this when this happens. I loved his music. I fell in love with it. And then just advancing with him directly, I don't know if it's because he's Canadian, but he's just such a nice guy.
0: Oh, wow.
1: He's just down to earth and so appreciative. And that's what I love. When you start hearing the excitement from the artists about what this is.
0: Yeah.
1: And for so many, just a bucket list dream for them, and just seeing their excitement.
0: Mm.
1: And then to top it off, to get to see their excitement when they walk on
0: right,
1: that stage,
0: right.
1: You can't describe it.
0: Right.
1: Like that's so much
0: well,
1: a part of
0: that was
1: of
0: like
1: the
0: Water Tower when they made,
1: yes.
0: they played the main stage.
1: Yeah.
0: For them, that was, you know, a God moment, right?
1: Totally. For so many.
0: Yeah.
1: I mean, even all the regulars. Like,
0: right.
1: It's just a second side part of the lineup. The feeling that this town brings everyone down to the locals and everyone making them feel at home. That's the magic of Telluride.
0: You can't bottle it.
1: Yeah, you can't.
0: No. Nope.
1: And you can try to describe it.
0: Yeah.
1: You just have to
0: show up and be part of it.
1: Yep.
0: Yeah. Well, let's play Dallahan.
1: Okay.
0: Where are they from?
1: They are, I think, mainly based in Scotland, originally from Scotland.
0: Okay.
1: Definitely Scottish, Irish, Celtic roots.
0: Okay.
1: With even some Balkan folky sounds to it.
0: Interesting.
1: Yeah.
0: Let's hear from them. And I'll try and pull up Boy
1: Golden.
0: Boy Golden.

0: And that was a little taste of Dallahan, which is first day, Thursday, like 1 o'clock, something like that.
1: I believe so. Let me look.
0: So Chris Thiele opens up the show.
1: Yep, and they're after Chris.
0: Right after Chris. Okay, there you go.
1: And then, when you fall in love with them, you can also then go see them at the Alibi that same night.
0: Wow. Dallahan.
1: Yep.
0: And they're playing with Boy Golden?
1: No, so each night. So Dallahan is Thursday.
0: Okay.
1: Then Friday night is Jake.
0: Oh, Jake at the Alibi. That's unreal.
1: And Boy Golden, too.
0: I mean, intimate as you get.
1: It's pretty much that at our shows at the Alibi the last couple of years. So many people after. There's so much buzz of the people that are there. It's like hanging out in the living room with your favorite band or a new discovery band.
0: Right.
1: And the energy there. Tickets are still available, too. So
0: right.
1: If you might not be able to go to all the main stage sets and you want to do a little more smaller scale, Nightgrass is where it's at for sure.
0: Okay. I like the, Dallahan. I like the breakout bands that you may have never heard of them, like Levant du Nord that came from Canada 3 years ago. And that was everybody's pick for the mind blow of the weekend was, whoa, I wasn't expecting that.
1: Yeah. And it's not necessarily music that you would have on your playlist and listen to at home, but then you sure do after.
0: Right. And then the entertainment factor of those guys were so large.
1: Yeah. And we have Alosh too. I mean, when else do you get to hear Tuvan Throat Singers?
0: Right.
1: That's Sunday.
0: I was listening to their music this morning.
1: Yeah.
0: Going, oh, wow, this will be cool.
1: Yeah, I think it's going to be...
0: Sunday mornings are always special.
1: Yeah, almost like a meditation.
0: Yeah, you always book a meditative set. I remember I was sitting in the Poser Pit one Sunday morning, and Norman Schwarzkopf was there with a gospel set.
1: Wow.
0: With tears rolling down his face and his hands in the air, and I'm like, wow, what a moment that was.
1: Yes. You know? Wow.
0: Yeah.
1: I know. This is what it's all about. And that's moments like that when we realize this is why we do it.
0: Right, right.
1: Yeah.
0: It's the beauty of gathering.
1: Yeah.
0: Well, here's Boy Golden and Cat Clyde. And Boy Golden was Friday. Friday at the Alibi.
1: Saturday at the Alibi.
0: Saturday at the
1: Alibi.
0: So
1: you can fall in love with him at the Alibi and say, this guy is really cool. And then you get to see him on the main stage on Sunday.
0: Sweet. Here's Boy Golden and Cat Clyde.

0: And that was Boy Golden from Canada. And that's Saturday night at the Alibi, Sunday afternoon in the park.
1: Yep.
0: Tell us about the Alibi show starting tomorrow.
1: Actually, so in

0: Nice.
1: So it's kind of self-explanatory.
2: And where's that?
1: At the conference center.
0: At the conference center.
1: Yes.
0: Oh, okay.
1: And let's not forget, free show First Grass.
0: Wow.
1: With East Nashgrass, another
0: they're very, very popular. Yeah.
1: They've played Rocky Grass.
0: Okay.
1: And their set blew up the whole park.
0: And they're First Grass, but they're not playing the main stage.
1: They are playing the main stage.
0: Are they?
1: Yeah.
0: Oh.
1: Yeah. So they're doing First Grass and also Nolene Hoffman.
0: Okay.
1: Who, she's amazing too. Another Canadian.
0: Okay.
1: Cattle rancher.
0: How are you getting all these Canadians?
1: I think I might be biased, but I love it. Anytime we book and I find out they're from Canada, I'm like, oh, they're going to be nice.
0: Oh, there's Hazel. That means Ferg's not too far behind.
1: Yeah.
0: There he is. Just in time.
3: I figured Amy was here to spill the beans.
0: Which beans?
3: She's the only beans one that knows the beans.
0: We got Craig Ferguson sitting down here talking about bluegrass. We were talking about spilling beans. Tomorrow night, Leftover Salmon's band members with, what's it called? Leftover Jam?
1: It's All-Star. Friends of Leftover Salmon All-Star Jam.
0: All-Star Jam. So it could be anybody.
1: Yeah, but I mean, I could leak some people if you're excited, but about who might be joining them as All-Stars. We've also announced it, so
0: go ahead and leak.
1: So East Nashgrass will be a... Watch House duo, both
0: really?
1: Andrew and Emily, are going to make an appearance.
0: Wow.
3: That is pretty good.
1: Yeah. Yeah.
0: That's really good.
1: And Jake.
0: Jake Shimabukuro.
1: Yeah, he's
0: tomorrow gonna, night.
1: Yeah. We're going to get lots of Jake.
0: Oh, my God.
1: I know.
3: You know, that is good. I kind of haven't thought about that.
0: Yeah. That's crazy good. Yeah, I was grooving on Jake because I've always listened to him, but I've never seen him play, and I think he'll probably bring it.
3: Are you sure you've never seen him play?
0: Have I?
3: He's played with the Flecktones.
0: Oh.
3: If you saw the Flecktones Telluride show, you've seen Jake.
0: All right.
3: I thought Axel was an old timer.
0: I am an old timer, but, you know, there was a block of time that I wasn't here.
1: It's been a couple decades.
3: He's got gaps.
0: Yeah, I've got gaps. I was telling her about Greg Brown and his Winnebago plugged into your kitchen outlet that one summer.
3: Yeah. Oh, that's where they got her name.
0: From Greg Brown.
3: Yeah.
0: Right.
3: Song, Greg Brown
0: song.
1: Yeah.
0: I love it. Yeah. So what else do you want to leak?
1: Well, I think just having buzz and giving back to all of our loyal people that are so excited to be here. And then you leave here already craving next year.
0: Yep.
1: So
0: for next year, we've got
1: the Rolling Stones. I think it's fun.
3: It's just Mick Jagger.
0: Okay.
1: The 1 year we knew and we had booked, we leaked early on Tenacious D.
0: Oh, yeah.
1: And people, mind blown that would be a thing. And it was fun because then you build up the hype. And when you're sad about leaving, you have something to look forward to next year.
0: Yeah.
1: And
0: Tenacious D was bomb.
1: I guess we could try to give them one.
0: Yeah.
1: Just one? Just one. And then you can't tell anyone. So, it's a secret.
0: Yeah, it's a secret. Next year.
1: Yeah.
3: Well, then you have to tell them where you got the tip.
1: Well, we've gotten lots of tips over the year and collaborative.
3: We're afraid to have that happen.
1: I know. Axel was definitely an early
0: adopter
1: inspiration
0: of this guy.
1: Yeah. Do you want to be the one?
0: No, you go ahead.
1: Craig.
3: No, you.
1: Okay. Are you ready?
0: Yep.
1: Stephen Wilson Jr.
0: And if you don't know who that is, you're sleeping.
1: And I'm giggling a little bit right now, if you couldn't see me, and I'm wiggling on my chair. It's big, and I'm really, really excited about it.
0: It's big, because a lot of big artists have him out to play with them, because they respect him so much, and what he's done in such a short time.
1: And if you ever want to look back at recent clips of live performances, check out clips from his Mission Ballrooms show he just had in April.
0: He's got traction.
1: Yeah.
0: So next year, we're getting him early here, right? Early in his career.
1: Ish, yeah.
0: Right?
1: And it's... So
0: he could be $1 million 2 years from now, right? Craig's rolling his eyes.
3: What makes you think that it would take that long?
1: I know.
3: What kind of assumption are you making there, Ax?
0: Well, let's play one that everybody knows, a song everybody knows, and it's Stephen Wilson Jr. live with Stand By Me.

0: back on with Craig and Amy. What are we going to talk about? I'm going to play Maggie Anton after this. You guys are going to say goodbye, or Amy's saying goodbye. I might get Ferg to
1: I
0: say.
1: Have work to do.
2: We both.
1: For the love of goodness, I have work to do.
2: I got snacks.
1: There's locals. Pack. There's locals to have coffee with out there that I haven't seen for
0: forever.
1: A week. Jenny's out there. Jerb's out there. Come on, Axe. Let me out of here.
0: Yeah. So what about folks? Tell us about
1: your
0: summer.
1: One thing that's really cool about folks is Jesse Wells, who's a poet and
0: that's,
1: artist.
0: For, yeah, that's phenomenal.
1: A poet and artist for our time.
0: Yeah.
1: You know, in these times, he's got something to sing about. I love that.
0: Yeah.
1: And also Gil and Dave, who had the best show last year, I thought was
0: Gillian Welch and David. Yeah. They shut Jason Isbell down.
1: Well,
0: remember what he said?
1: Oh, yeah. Well, he's their biggest fan.
2: He wanted to make sure he was there for their set. Like,
0: and it crushed him.
1: Well, if we didn't have Gil and Dave, Jason might not have come.
0: He said, how in the F am I going to follow that, was what he said from the stage. His first words, he was just flabbergasted because they were so
1: good. It was one
0: good.
1: Of the best sets I've seen at the festival.
0: Yep.
1: It really was. Three people.
0: And how many years was it since they came last?
1: Or something. More than you.
0: Yeah. Well, I remember when they first came.
2: It was
0: they
2: definitely more than 20.
0: They were so shy the first time you booked them. And they played the main stage. They were so shy and
1: reserved. I think the first time Gil
0: reserved.
1: Played was without Dave. But Gil's first time to Telluride was for the Dead.
0: For the Dead in the Summer Solstice.
1: Her and I were here for the Dead together. That's kind of wild to look back at.
0: That is a wild
1: story.
0: So
1: she's going to be at Folks and Jesse Wells. So it's a cool singer-songwriter lineup. Sometimes Folks strays into Variety Hour, but it's really heartfelt singer-songwriter. I'm excited about it. And our audience is too.
2: Yeah,
0: right.
2: I think the thing about Jesse Wells too is his lyrics are so powerful. But then what will surprise you about him is he all of a sudden he'll start solo and then pow, his backing band starts playing songs in and his band is amazing too.
0: I only know him from Instagram.
2: Yeah,
0: from
2: and
0: all
2: a lot of it is
0: stuff.
2: Like the solo stuff. Right. But he's
1: Same
2: still political, too. But the backing band, he was smart and he's huge.
0: People compare him to Dylan.
2: Yeah.
0: His writing skills.
2: Yeah.
0: And current topics.
1: He's kind of like that artist in those times, right?
0: Yeah. Yeah, he's a throwback for sure.
1: Well, our country's a throwback.
0: Yeah. Back to the future.
1: Yeah.
0: Who else is Folks this summer?
1: Ana DeFranco.
0: First time I saw her was because of you, and I think it was Folks Festival.
1: It probably was. Yeah. She played right between Ben Harper and Keb Mo.
0: Yeah.
1: The three of them.
2: Steve Poltz.
0: Oh, I love him.
2: Yeah, he always, his energy.
0: Folks Fest is one of my favorites on the Front Range.
1: It's a singer-songwriter, Dog Days of August.
2: Yep.
0: So you'll start with the Rocky Grass Academy first, right? Where you build instruments, and tell us about that a little bit.
1: Well, that's just, it's the coolest thing we do, really. A lot of people think it's the coolest thing we do. It's a bluegrass school with the whole campground fills up with 300 people, families, friends, camp for a week, and during the day, they
0: learn to sing, learn to write songs.
1: Their instruments, they work on bass, all those. And then at night, they just pick all night.
0: Yeah.
1: And it's the best vacation you could have.
0: Yeah.
1: And your guitar and your kids.
2: Kids Academy. So we got the Kids Academy in it, too.
0: I remember one year, Tim O'Brien was one of the instructors for the songwriters
2: workshop.
0: And
2: this year as well.
0: Is he?
2: Yeah.
0: Okay.
1: And this year, I'm with her instructors, and they're bringing their kids to be in the Kids Academy.
0: Oh, that's fantastic. They were great last year, speaking of great.
2: Yeah, they're one of our headliners.
1: Yeah, they were terrific. They really were.
0: Yeah.
1: That was a tough year. There was some
0: tough year to
1: shows.
0: Follow. That was a
1: Zach Top was an awesome show too.
0: Yeah. Yeah. Dirk said to me after his set, he goes, "This is the future of country music."
2: Yeah. Dirk's knows.
0: Yeah. I wonder if Dirk's is gonna show up this year. He's probably touring though.
1: He says he's gonna show up Sunday if he can.
0: Oh, sweet.
1: But you know, he is a busy guy.
0: But we love him around here.
1: They have
0: here.
1: Work for him in the summers. Weekends in the summer, he can find work.
0: I think he's one of the best country stars there is.
1: There's so much there.
0: Yeah.
2: Yeah, and his bluegrass band, too.
0: Yeah.
1: You know, Zach Top loved it here.
0: Yeah.
1: Right? And he'd come play again, but most of those country people are in a whole different
2: stratosphere.
1: Economic world. They go play the car races and the rodeos.
0: Right. We can't get George Strait off the golf course to come down for a little sit-in. I mean,
1: you did
0: Lyle a couple years ago.
1: Coulter Wall is super.
0: Coulter Wall is great. I'd be down with that.
1: He's tough to get because the summers he takes off because he's working his cattle.
0: Huh? Really?
1: So, but maybe we're at, fly him in.
0: Is
1: one
0: he
1: time.
0: In Wyoming?
1: I'm not sure where.
0: Okay.
2: Yeah.
1: But we've talked to what? Him. You know, all these people call Amy and talk her into shit.
0: Right.
1: Oh yeah.
0: So you've given the reins over to Amy for the most part.
1: Well, we have a team that kind of works through everything, but she's the one that has to talk to him.
0: She's on the cutting edge.
1: She's the one that, and also she's the one that has to sit there and listen to it.
2: Yes.
1: Well, yes. But all the offers go through Amy now, and there's a lot going on, man.
2: And the pitches.
0: Right.
1: Yeah. All the pitches. It's not a two-way street.
0: Yeah. But, all right. Well, let's play.
1: And then
0: let's
1: come down here to the festival, and they don't quite know that the person sending out the offers is the same one they're giving shit to about their lodging.
0: Ah, there you go.
1: The two managers find out, oh, I'm sorry.
0: Double-edged sword.
1: Yeah. We'll keep that in mind. That's going in.
0: And transportation. Yeah. Well, there was a band. Remember a band years ago? I won't mention that you had. They wanted to park their bus backstage, and it was a 1940s... Greyhound bus that was smoking as it came into town, and we said, it's not coming back here.
1: There's been a few buses that have been problematic.
2: And that's what those big are.
1: Edward Sharp's bus was a tough bus to park.
0: Was it?
1: Yeah.
2: Maybe that was, I don't know.
1: What Some buses are full of hippies.
0: Yeah, well, like Willie Nelson's bus, remember?
1: Like the first buses that started the festival.
0: I remember Willie Nelson wouldn't let the reporters on for an interview unless they smoked with him. And it was like a big cloud of smoke. This was before legalization.
2: Yeah.
0: And a big cloud of smoke came out of Willie's bus. There's some great bluegrass moments. What's your top bluegrass moment in the history of...
1: Oh, come on, X. That's too crazy. There'd either be a moment that's coming up this weekend, or maybe sitting watching James Taylor in 1990 after all the mayhem, realizing, this could actually be a business.
0: That was a Sunday.
1: There's a lot of moments in between.
0: That was a Sunday night, if I recall.
1: Yep.
0: And he used to come up here and put his kids into Telluride Academy.
1: I heard that. Yeah. I don't know if that was before that or after that. That was the second biggest event ever held in town.
0: Was it really?
1: The first James Taylor, 1990. Oh,
0: wow. And Amy, what's your out of body experience?
2: I think that's really hard to narrow down to, and I've definitely not had as many years as Craig, but I think just what you were saying about the gospel set, where you got choked up and kind of got me choked up just describing it. Yep. Those moments that catch you off guard where you really, the emotions just take over.
0: Yep.
2: And I think there are numerous times where that has happened and it kind of takes me off guard and I'm not expecting it.
0: Yeah.
2: It's every year it happens.
0: Yeah.
2: Several times. And
0: several times in the weekend.
2: Yeah.
0: Yeah, that happens to me too.
2: Yeah.
0: Because I'm not up to date on everybody on the bill.
2: And I will say, before coming as a fan with my family, some of those Elks Park sets that I think we need to also mention those. Like Abigail Washburn, there was
0: she's great.
2: An Elks Park set that gave me chills. So that's another thing. I think people forget.
0: Yeah, don't forget the Elks Park sets.
1: Of course, Amy, you see things that not everyone does. Your special memories are probably good eye rollers. Remember the time the guy looked at me and asked for this?
2: But again, like I was saying, there's so much of the good and the appreciation and all of the artists that once Telluride and the town of Telluride embraces them and that stage embraces them, they relax and they're like, we're going to be okay.
0: Mm-hmm.
2: I'm okay. This is going to be amazing.
0: Well, Billy Strings a couple years ago, he wasn't uptight. His people were. Oh my God. They had to chill out.
2: Yeah.
0: And he was out back talking to kids. They were trying to lock us out of the downstairs, which is the production room.
2: Yeah.
0: And telling us to get out and where's your artist? Well, he's outside with the kids.
2: And he jammed in the campground and
0: right.
2: If you know, you know.
0: Right.
2: And that's where sometimes the artist teams also quickly learn.
0: Yeah.
2: And they relax.
0: Yeah. Yeah.
1: You can imagine that security being uptight, though, when Billy breaks his leg, and it's probably the most expensive broken bone in the history of music.
0: Mm.
1: Right?
2: True.
1: I'm sure they watch him like a hawk.
0: Yeah.
1: Because, you know, when he was here for bluegrass, all of a sudden he's walked off to the campground. I'm like, hold it.
2: That was a pretty special moment.
0: Yeah.
2: Yeah.
0: And then shout out to the Fretliners that same weekend, because he was jamming with them in the campground the night before. That's pretty big for them. I mean,
2: it is, and he's great
0: moment.
2: At showcasing other artists all the time.
0: Yeah,
2: like
0: no, he's a true working man's artist.
2: Yep.
0: That's just gotten, you know, blown out of, maybe not out of proportion. Maybe he's getting the due he deserves, but he's huge. He's and as big of, as you, and he and crosses genres.
2: And right? He's humble and looks up to all of his mentors. Yep. Like, he's the hugest fan of Bela Fleck and, like, all of.
0: Yep.
2: Like, he still has
0: inspirations. Yeah, we all love Billy Strings, for sure.
1: It's hard to believe a bluegrass guitar player.
0: Hmm.
1: But for 40 years ago, thinking bluegrass music, a bluegrass guitar player is one of the biggest artists of the in music.
2: And he tours with Brian Sutton. So, yeah. I mean,
0: that's like Tony Rice being up there, right?
1: Yeah, Tony it's like Tony Rice being the leader of the Stones, taking Mick Jagger's spot.
0: Yeah.
1: It's a little bit like that. And, you know, it's taken a lot. You know, Billy's shows are doing great, but the rest of the world, you know, the jamgrass world and everything isn't quite as strong as it's been. You know, it's kind of tailing off at Billy's. So it's kind of particularly interesting that Billy's doing so well.
0: Right. Yeah. Well, he crosses genres.
2: Everybody and his bandmates, too. I mean, we just had Billy Failing in our pavilion 2 years in a row.
0: Oh, nice.
2: And great show.
0: What's the pavilion? Wildflower?
2: Wildflower Pavilion in Lyons.
0: I lived there 1 year in the back of it.
2: Yeah, well, it's a very nice green room back there for them.
1: We've improved it since then.
2: Yeah.
0: No, I know.
1: We've had to clean it out since then, certainly.
2: Yeah.
0: All right, well, let's play Maggie Antone, who I think is going to probably be my chill moment.
2: Good.
0: As far as getting chills watching her. Looks like she dresses the part.
2: She's got some sass too. Like, it's gonna be fun.
0: This song is Johnny Moonshine, which is kind of funny. I was listening to it this morning.
2: Yeah, and I'm gonna head backstage. So,
0: all right, we'll see you back.
1: You're leaving now too? Oh, I was gonna go, leaving you here.
0: No, you have to stay.
1: No, I gotta go.
0: You and Hazel.
1: I gotta go.
0: Okay.
1: Hazel's right here.
0: All right, thank you. Thank you for coming
2: thank you
0: in.
2: So
1: Skip,
2: much.
1: I didn't figure Skip would come. I just came in case you did to make sure you didn't tell him the secret I told him. I said, you can't tell Axe.
0: Okay, well, now I'm going to go find out.
1: Axe, I'll see you back there.
0: All right, see ya.
2: Thanks.
0: Thank
1: Andy,
0: you.
1: I'll see you back there. I'm going a different direction.
0: Okay.
2: Okay.
0: You're listening to KOTO Telluride and KOOK in Ridgeway. Here's Maggie Antone.

Maggie Antone, Johnny Moonshine. She's playing 5:45 on Saturday. Be there or be square. And it's 10:06 here at the Kodo Tower, 74 degrees outside. And it's time for the community calendar, which I'm going to read cold because I didn't pull any instrumental bed. So it's just going to be me, myself, and I, and you listening in. It's Tuesday, June 16th. On a beautiful summer day. Birthdays for today: Lauren Holdaway, Fred Sucharski, Mark Borland, happy birthday Mark, Rod Templin, Tom Fulton, Jody Vandenbranden, Roberto Duran, Joan Van Ark, Joyce Carol Oates, Stan Laurel, Bertrand LaPelle Quante, Phil Mickelson, and Geronimo. San Miguel County Poet Laureate Paolo Munguia will be featured presenter in English and Spanish at the Talking Gourd Story and Poem Series at the Wilkinson Public Library tonight, Tuesday, June 16th at 5:15 p.m. He's the first Hispanic person to be named the Poet Laureate in San Miguel County. 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
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And now the weather. Let's pull up the weather, which I failed to do ahead of time. So our computer system is running very slow today. I would say that the weather, yes, it's 63 at the airport in the shade with a little wind blowing over the thermometer. Highs today and all week long in the high 70s, almost getting to 80 on Thursday. Lows will be in the 50s all week, and it looks like no chance for, well, a little chance, slight chance for showers on Juneteenth. That would be Friday. And that's it. A little windy on the weekend. Saturday's going to be windy. We might have some afternoon thunderstorms, but that's par for the course. Summer in the mountains at 10,000 feet. 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And that's it for the talking part. Let's get back to the music part. I've got Sam Bush queued up.

Jay and the Americans, come a little bit closer. That about does it for me. I'm out of here. I'll see you next Tuesday when it'll be flying with the Axeman again, and the following Friday. It's been a busy few weeks for me around here. I'm loving it. Have a good, safe bluegrass out there. Enjoy the show either on the radio or on the web or in the park. In the park's always best when you can look at the people making the music. I'll leave you this one. Rainbows Never Die. And you're listening to KOTO Telluride and KOOK in Ridgeway.

0: This is Bird Note. When Juan Pablo Collazo goes to spend time outside, he often encounters people thinking he doesn't belong out there as a blind person, despite the fact that he's a renowned nature recordist.
1: We need to change the culture and the behavior of people to really understand that blind people can go outside and enjoy nature like whatever person.
0: Juan Pablo helped design nature trails in Colombia with features that make them more accessible for people who are visually impaired, including guide ropes with textures that signal points of interest and QR codes that provide info. But Juan Pablo says these are not simply trails solely for blind people to enjoy.
1: It's for blind people, of course, but it's for all, because we need to share the same places in society, make places exclusively for blind people or whatever other disability. In my opinion, it's an exclusion. All these things are for everyone, for older people, for children, pregnant, people that broke a leg and is temporarily disabled. So many people decide for us, no, he can't walk on this trail because the trail, there are a lot of branches in the floor. Ask first, never decide for us. And the second thing is, do nothing to us without us.
0: For Bird Note, I'm Jonice Franklin.
2: Hi, this is Nick Forster. This week in E-Town, we're going to revisit one of our favorite shows, and it starts right now.

0: From E-Town Hall in the foothills of the Rocky Mountains, it's E-Town. Our guests this week are, from Marfa, Texas and Los Angeles, California, Jess Williamson, wildfire expert Rod Moraga, and from Nova Scotia, Canada, brushfire recording artist Bahamas. I'm Helen Forster. Join me now in welcoming our host, Nick Forster.
1: Thank you, Ellen. Thanks, everybody. Welcome to East Town Hall. We are ready for some fun. We have all the stuff. We have food for thought. We have music for your ears. We have a great little stuff to serve you this week here in E-Town. Jess Williamson is here, just barely made it because she was traveling and had a crazy wild travel day and got here just in the nick of time. She's just put out her fifth studio record. Great balance of kind of rootsy and dreamy and love songs, and perfect, straight up her alley. And speaking of weird weather and weird travel days, we've all been affected by weird weather. We've also all been affected by fires one way or the other. And it's a thing that's happening more frequently. It's just a part of the modern reality. I know that Canadian wildfire smoke was introducing all the people in the northeastern parts of the United States to what that feels like to be really affected by wildfires, which I think they hadn't really figured out before that. So now they know too. And we're going to learn more about that. We have an expert about fire with us this week. Rod Moraga is here, and he's going to tell us more. I want to mention that Bahamas has been here before. Since that time, he has moved full-time to Nova Scotia. He continues to write and record and tour and be a family man. In fact, he's got his whole family with him this week. He's recorded a new record that has a few more country vibes than I'm used to, and it's cool, and I think maybe that's a reflection of his new experience up there, but it sounds good, and we're going to get to play a bunch of those songs. We like it. We like that sound. We're really glad he could join us. He's brought along two singers, Felicity and Robin, and we're glad they're here. Would you please help me welcome back to E-Town, Bahamas.

Right on. Well, as Nick said in the introduction there, I do have some new music. I have a new album coming in September, and I'm excited to play some of those songs later in the set. But I'm sure I don't have to explain to you why I didn't tour much on my last album. Came out in 2020. When did it come out? I don't know when it came out. Anyway, I didn't do much playing there for a few years, so I feel like it's an opportunity for me to promote two records tonight. And there is someone here from my record label, so he'd probably appreciate that. It's available on compact disc and a variety of other formats. And we have a lot of unsold copies. Anyway, so we'll do another song. That last song and this next song here are both from this Sad Hunk record that I did a few years ago. Yeah, I know there were dozens of people that liked it when it came out. It was... The song's called Not Cool Anymore, and it's just about getting older and sort of taking things a little less seriously, music and yourself and all things like that. It goes like this. How does it go? It goes like this. That sounded like the last song. Right? Same thing. All my songs are the same.

0: Afi Jernovan, welcome.
1: Thank you. Nice
0: Bahamas.
1: To be here.
0: Bahamas.
1: Pleasure.
0: Good to have you back. Not cool anymore? I don't know. What do you think? It's different being a little older. You talk about how you were cool when you were 24. What was it like when you were 24?
1: I was very not cool. I was not cool at all in high school, and I'm so grateful that I found music because it gave me a lot of confidence just to put myself out in the world. And it's also, as you know, just sort of comes with a whole social component too. So for those of us that are a little more introverted, it's good because it sort of forces you to kind of meet people and learn how to relate to people. And
0: wasn't there the coolest like music scene in Toronto where everybody knew each other and you're all kind of playing with each other and getting
1: That's the great thing about Wikipedia is I didn't grow up in Toronto.
0: Oh yeah.
1: And no, I grew up in about an hour north of Toronto in a town called Barrie, Ontario, which a lot of people lovingly refer to as the armpit of Canada.
0: Yeah.
1: But when I was growing up there, it was a wonderful place to be a kid. I was fishing and riding my bicycle and throwing rocks at things that I should climb at fences and stuff. And then as soon as I became a teenager and got into art and music, suddenly it was the most horrible place to be because there was about six other people who were interested in what I seemingly was interested in. So,
0: And school was not like your sweet spot.
1: I did not graduate from high school. Mm-hmm. I received an honorary high school diploma later in life, which one of my daughters was there when she was. It was quite a sweet, actually. My mother was there.
0: A kind of vindication.
1: Yeah, a little bit. Yeah. And then I kind of realized how useless it was, dude.
0: Yeah.
1: But I think
0: but useless.
1: You know, if I'm being completely honest, I think they rejigged the numbers a little bit. And they have some new way of calculating the credits, so they're like, actually, you did graduate.
0: They lowered the bar,
1: like 2014 terms or whatever, you're smart as the rest of us or whatever.
0: That's very sad.
1: Well, that says a lot about, we probably shouldn't wade into that subject. Yeah. Anyway,
0: But let me ask you also, because your family's
1: Let's cut that
0: Finnish.
1: Part out, shall we?
0: No. Listen... We'll figure it all out.
1: All right. But
0: your family's. Let's follow up on that a little bit here.
1: Sure.
0: Instead, your family's from Finland.
1: They are.
0: And so, when you were a kid, you spent some time in Finland with all your cousins.
1: I did. I spent a lot of time there. My mother's from Finland.
0: Yeah.
1: My mother actually was Miss Finland in like 19 something.
0: Wow.
1: That was like the least impressive thing about my mom's life.
0: Yeah.
1: For the record, but anyway. She moved to Canada, and she raised my siblings and I as a single mother. And we grew up pretty humble, pretty meager, you know, more than most and less than most. So I don't know how you say it. But anyway, they used to call it poor, but we don't say poor anymore. You say low income now. I don't know how you say that. That's the way we grew up.
0: But when you got to Finland and you saw your cousins...
1: But I was getting to that.
0: Yeah.
1: Before you started talking.
0: Yeah, right. I was trying to save you.
1: I know. I was wading into some dark territory.
0: Yeah.
1: Anyway, all that to say was that my mother sort of figured out it was cheaper to fly me by myself to Finland than to pay for childcare or like summer camp or whatever.
0: Yeah.
1: So on the last day of school, she would send me on a plane. At that point, you know, parents were a little bit different back then. They would ship their children off internationally unsupervised. And I loved it. I got to go in the cockpit back then, and they would give you endless ice cream and stuff. And I had a little special hat that I wore. And so as like an 8-year-old, I would just go to Finland for 2 months.
0: The international aspect must have been cool, though, because when you came back to your armpit of Canada town as an 8-year-old, having spent a couple months in Finland, you knew some tricks. You knew some things that your buddies didn't know. You were exposed to different things. And
1: maybe. I don't know. I mean, it's so easy as an adult to sort of decide what the narrative of your life is. Because you can decide, it can be whatever you want it to be, you know? And I could decide that my story is a tragedy or it's some sort of triumph. I rose from the ashes or something, you know? I'm sure I had so many advantages because of that. But I don't know if I was ever really aware of them. And I'm probably still trying to figure that out as an adult and will be for my whole life, you know? So
0: I noticed you do have an appreciation for, if not a fascination, with ice cream. So that may have started in
1: Finland. That's kind of why we moved to Nova Scotia, frankly. Yeah. They have this very special ice cream out there called Privateer's Bounty. And I was telling my friends in Toronto about this ice cream. Nobody seemed to care all that much. But anyway, eventually we entered in some real estate situations and we sold our house and we moved out there. And I went up to the corner store and I said, "Do you have any Privateer's Bounty?" And the guy said, "I think we have some in the back somewhere." And he went in the back and he says, "It's not very popular. You can just have whatever's left." And he had this big bucket. I ran home. I decanted it into these smaller vessels. And I was phoning people in Toronto trying to tell them, "They're just giving this stuff away. You guys gotta get out here. The houses are cheap. It's insane.
0: Ice cream's free.
1: It's crazy. If you know, most of you work from home. Just come live in Halifax and do it. Yeah. Come on."
0: I love Halifax, actually. Yeah, I hitchhiked there when I was 17 years old and found myself falling in with some like street musicians and was offered a spot on a Canadian television show.
1: Which one?
0: I have no idea.
1: Don Messer's Jubilee?
0: Could have easily been Don Messer's Jubilee, but when they found out I wasn't Canadian, the offer was rescinded.
1: Well, we have a lot of Canadian content laws that prohibit guys like you.
0: I realized it was affirmative action of
1: coming in and
0: another.
1: Taking our jobs. Yeah.
0: Yeah. But I did have a wonderful time there. And let me just quickly talk about, you made a record, and to me this record has a little more of a country vibe. It's maybe just because the pedal steel and the feel of it is it just feels sweet. It has a kind of a sweet vibe to it.
1: Well, I appreciate that. Yeah. I mean, I'm very proud of the songs that I kind of put together for this record. But basically, the whole thing kind of came together because, believe it or not, I keep on getting asked to go down to Nashville and write songs for other people. And I'm so terrible at it. I've tried it a couple times. And I enjoyed the experience. I love the songwriting. I love the narrative applications. Like, I just love the traditions and all that stuff about country music that we all love. And the timing just felt good. I had done this thing during the lockdown, this sort of virtual album called Live to Tape, where we recorded with musicians all over the world, and one of them was a Nashville session.
0: Yeah.
1: And at that point, I decided that I'm going to employ some serious age discrimination when I make my next record. And I told my manager, I only want to work with people who are in their 70s or older. And it's getting harder to do that. Anyway,
0: there's a kind of a narrow window that... You know,
1: as you can tell, I'm not prepared to talk about or promote this record at all. We just decided yesterday, you know what? Who cares? Let's just play some new songs.
0: Yeah.
1: I've never played any of these tunes since I recorded them. So we're going to see what happens. But anyway, I recorded Nashville with Octogenarians. And if you like slow, sort of boring music, then there's some of it coming out. And I hope you'll enjoy it.
0: I called it sweet. Called it sweet. Yeah, it's got a sweetness to it.
1: Absolutely.
0: Yeah. We have a lot more music to get to, and
1: I should probably stop talking. Frankly,
0: I think we're gonna play.
1: Let's do it. Let's try a new one.
0: All right, let's hear some more music. Welcome back, Bahamas.
1: All right, the song's about ice cream.

0: Thank you.
1: That's Bahamas. A.B. Irvin, along with Felicity Williams and Robin Dan and the E-Tones, Braxton Kahn, Eric Moon, Kevin Johnson, Cooper Dickerson on the steel. They'll be back to play some more music later on in the show.
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0: I'm Nick Forster. You are listening to E-Town. Bahamas is going to be back. They'll be back later on to play some more music. Coming up, Jess Williamson is here, really talented singer and songwriter, originally from Texas. She's going to be out to play some songs from her newest record, which is called Time Ain't Accidental. I was talking about the wildfire season getting longer and more widespread. And of course, it is scary and destructive, and it's a byproduct of climate crisis. But I figured we'd also learn a little bit about it. So I asked an expert, and we have one. Rod Moraga has been working in natural resource management for over 30 years. He was the CEO of Anchor Point Group Wildfire Consulting, focused on fire behavior modeling and forest management. He's a former ranger supervisor, forest and fire ecologist, and prescribed fire manager. He serves as operations chief and on the Rocky Mountain Complex Incident Management Team as a fire behavior analyst. He's also a volunteer firefighter with the Left Hand Fire Protection District. Please welcome to E-Town, Rod Moraga. Welcome, Rod. Thanks for joining us. You got a degree in forestry from Rutgers, is that right?
1: I got a degree in forestry, but between my junior and senior year, I did an internship out here on the White River. And without me knowing, when you sign up to be a forest technician, it actually means you're going to be a firefighter. So I actually got into firefighting without wanting to.
0: Wow. And
1: that changed my path because, as it were, as the 88 Yellowstone fires were happening that summer. And so we talked a lot about letting things burn, and that changed my career path completely into fire ecology and, yeah, and fire modeling and fire behavior.
0: And yeah. And I imagine the fundamentals are pretty much the same. We've got, you know, dry forests, and lightning strikes have been happening for millions of years. But what, in your mind, are the big drivers that have changed things lately?
1: Well, one, there's houses in the way now.
0: Right.
1: Obviously, the development into the forests and around the forests, and not just forests, obviously, all vegetation types. Most ecosystems in the world are fire dependent. They just have different cycles.
0: Meaning it's better for them when there's burning from time to time.
1: Absolutely. Yeah. They need fire in order to invigorate and grow and stay as healthy ecosystems.
0: That's interesting. And I guess the other thing that's changed is...
1: Well, the climate has definitely changed the way our seasons go as far as fire seasons. You know, they've extended our seasons no matter what happens, because right now we've got a lot of rain here locally. That means more vegetation, but all that vegetation goes dormant, and then we have a fall fire season.
0: So. Yeah. Now, speaking of houses in fire-prone areas, you lost your house to a wildfire.
1: I did, yeah. I lost my house in the Four Mile Fire in 2010.
0: Yeah. And so you're a guy who knows all about it. So are there things looking back that you woulda, shoulda, coulda?
1: You know, the word irony comes to mind.
0: Yeah.
1: Yes, I was an expert in these things, and yet my home did burn, and that speaks to the change. I did all of your typical defensible space things that need to be done, but defensible space, for those of you who don't know what it is, but the idea is to mitigate or reduce some of the vegetation around your property in order to reduce the intensity of the fire. Not put it out, not stop it, but reduce the intensity, which gives the opportunity for firefighters to make a stand at your house. Well, that was a great model in the old days when it was one or maybe five houses being threatened. But the issue we have now is that the way these fires are burning now so intensely, we'll have 1,000 homes threatened at once.
0: Yeah.
1: So defensible space isn't enough if no one is there to put the fire out. So.
0: Yeah. So it sounds a little hopeless, like there's not really that much you can do to this natural cycle.
1: So, well, there is.
0: Yeah.
1: There is.
0: Let me ask you what that is.
1: Okay. Thank you for asking. So I think there's different levels. Okay. So if you're already here, you've already got a property, then the best thing you can do is harden the home. And what we mean by that is fire-resistant construction. There's just some materials that are far better than others in terms of how they're going to withstand heat and embers. But I think bigger picture, we have to start thinking about zoning and planning.
0: Right.
1: That's the place where it starts. We need to not build in really fire-prone areas.
0: Yeah. I don't want to think of it as being futile because I'm still committed to it and have been for decades, but I still feel like it's important to think about our carbon footprints and just like imagine ways in which we might be able to live a little lighter on the planet. What do you think?
1: Absolutely, yes. I rode my bike here.
0: Yeah, oh, cool.
1: You know, we have to change our attitude towards this because nature will always try to find balance, and that's not always pretty. In our time scale, it's pretty abrupt and harsh. So the things we're seeing, all these natural hazard events, are just the way of nature trying to get itself back to balance. And if we want it to subside, we're going to have to do something about it.
0: Something dramatic, yeah. If anybody's listening and they want to see for themselves ways that they can be smarter about this kind of stuff, is there a website, any place they can go, or are there resources that are easily available?
1: Firewise.org would be a good national website that has a lot of good information. Locally, either the State Forest Service or the Division of Fire Prevention and Control.
0: In each state has one?
1: Pretty much, yeah.
0: Firewise.org was the first one?
1: Yes.
0: Great. Well, listen, I appreciate your sharing your information and your expertise, but almost more than that, I really appreciate the fact that you're a firefighter. You're out there, I'm sure you have many harrowing tales to tell about fires that grew around you that you didn't expect.
1: There's been a few close calls, but...
0: Yeah. Well, listen, we all benefit from guys like you out there willing to fight these fires, so I thank you for that as well.
1: Thank you.
0: Rod Moraga, thanks so much for being here.
1: Thanks.
0: As I mentioned, we're going to have more music from Bahamas before long. Right now, I want to tell you that Jess Williamson is here. She grew up in Texas. She got started making music when she was in college at UT in Austin. She started out by taking banjo lessons and having her own radio show. So those are not typical beginning stories, origin stories. Then she moved to New York to study photography at Parsons. She put her first band together there and then moved back to Texas, eventually a move to LA. Kind of brought her to where she is now, having just released a beautiful record, her fifth studio record. She too put out an album just in 2020, just when she couldn't tour behind it, but now she's got another one. This one is called Time Ain't Accidental. Really happy she's here. Please welcome to E-Town for her first visit, Jess Williamson.
2: Thanks so much. I'm going to do a song for y'all off my record that came out in May of 2020. The record's called Sorceress, and this song is called Wind on 10.

Thank you so much. I had a new record come out. It's called Time Ain't Accidental. And I'm going to do a song from that album for y'all now. This one's called God and Everything.

0: Jess Williamson, welcome to E-Town.
1: Thank you.
0: Yeah.
1: This is so cool. Thanks for having me.
0: Yeah. Well, we want to get to know you a little bit. It seems like this moment is, you know, it's your fifth record, but it seems like now people are kind of noticing, like, you know, great press and Rolling Stone and all this stuff. It's like Jess Williamson's arrived.
1: That's so sweet. Thank you.
0: Yeah.
1: Well, it didn't help putting out a record in the middle of COVID.
0: No.
1: My last one kind of flew under the radar.
0: Yeah.
1: Just wasn't a convenient time for new music.
0: I don't know. I want to say that your previous record, Sorceress, wasn't apologetic, but it was tender in certain ways that felt like maybe it was almost a breakup record or something like that. Mm-hmm. But is that fair? I don't know.
1: No, I love this. It's true. I mean, that record was written kind of in the last gasps of a relationship. And then by the time the record came out, the relationship was over and it was COVID. And I was kind of faced with like lockdown and being single for the first time in so long, being really heartbroken and also bummed that I was having to cancel all my tours. Yeah. And
0: that sounds like good song fodder.
1: Exactly.
0: Yeah.
1: Yeah. Yeah. So then I had nothing but time and like a lot of inspiration.
0: Yeah.
1: And I was really motivated to just write a lot of songs.
0: Yeah. And I guess I wanted, you know, want to know, when you were there and stuck in LA, did you feel the difference between being alone and being lonely? Did you like make that distinction?
1: What was cool about that time is I realized that if I embraced the solitude, it wasn't so lonely, really. You know,
0: yeah.
1: I think the anxiety, thinking that you're going to be lonely, is actually worse than the reality of just being by yourself.
0: Yeah.
1: And, you know, I should say I wasn't always alone. I had a couple other friends that were in my pod that also lived by themselves. You know, the other single people kind of all found each other a little bit. So I had, you know, a couple of friends I would go on walks with and stuff like that.
0: Did you eventually do like dating apps and stuff like
1: that?
0: Yes. You did.
1: Yeah. Yeah. I mean, so, I'd never done that before. And then.
0: Neither have I, actually.
1: I mean, it was, you know, it's funny. That was also good song fodder. So,
0: Yeah. Talking about fires, was it Tinder? Was that the one you're using?
1: Very brief.
0: Yeah, okay.
1: That was the scary one.
0: Yeah. Anyway, I do want to ask you about how the early you, when you're a college kid, and you were drawn to the banjo. Like, what made you find the banjo as your instrument for self-expression?
1: When I was in college, a friend of mine had a house show, and this local Austin guy named Ralph White played, and he plays the banjo. And I'd never seen it played that way. He has this incredible style. It's really unique to him. And I was enraptured by that. And the next day, Googled like banjo lessons in Austin.
0: Wow.
1: And found this place, South Austin Music.
0: Yeah,
1: it's a music store.
0: Yeah.
1: And found my teacher, Eddie Collins. And it was really affordable. And like, to my surprise, he had an opening and I just showed up and started taking lessons.
0: Yeah. So you showed up in New York City going to Parsons and studying photography with a banjo in hand.
1: I know. It's pretty funny.
0: Yeah.
1: I was like a fish out of water.
0: In a way, but it's also sort of like the hippest hipster in Brooklyn would probably be doing that.
1: There's such a history of folk music in New York too.
0: Hey,
1: that's
0: where I come from. And yeah, that's how I got exposed to folk music and
1: that's cool.
0: All that stuff. Well, the journey continues, and now you went out to L.A., now you're back in Marfa.
1: Well, I'm splitting time between L.A. and Marfa, Texas now.
0: Yeah,
1: yeah.
0: And Marfa's a super art-centric town.
1: Yeah.
0: It's kind of an island of
1: music.
0: Yeah,
1: it's a music store.
0: Yeah.
1: And found my teacher, Eddie Collins, and it was really affordable. And like, to my surprise, he had an opening, and I just showed up and started taking lessons.
0: Yeah. So you showed up in New York City going to Parsons and studying photography with a banjo in hand.
1: I know. It's pretty funny.
0: Yeah.
1: I was like a fish out of water.
0: In a way, but it's also sort of like the hippest hipster in Brooklyn would probably be doing that.
1: There's such a history of folk music in New York too,
0: That's where I come from. And yeah, that's how I got exposed to folk music and all that stuff. Well, the journey continues, and now you went out to L.A., now you're back in Marfa.
1: Well, I'm splitting time between L.A.

0: like being on the island. Yeah. And when you got to get out of town, you got to get off the island every now and then.
1: Yeah. And so are you, when you normally tour, are you touring with a band or?
0: Yeah. Yeah. I'm just about to wrap up a little over three week tour with my band.
1: Yeah.
0: Yeah.
1: Well, we don't have your band with us this week, but we have our band.
0: I know, it's awesome.
1: So we should eventually play some music together.
0: I would love to.
1: Welcome back to E-Town, Jess Williamson. Thanks.
0: This next one, it's another one off my new record, and it's called Hunter.

0: Coming up from Bahamas after a short break.
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as Jess Williamson from Texas and Los Angeles. Time Made Accidental is your new record, along with E-Tones. Jess Williamson will be back at the very end of the show. We've got more music.

I'm Nick Forster. I want to say hello to our listeners who are hearing E-Town right now on stations like KROV in Oroville, California, on WKZE in Red Hook and throughout the Hudson Valley, and on KMSU in Mankato, Minnesota. As always, if you want some more information, you want to learn more about what's happening at E-Town, or you want to find out how to get tickets to a live show, so much is online at etown.org. Okay, we learned a little bit about Fire. We learned a little about Jess Williamson, who's kind of new. We got to revisit with Afy and decide exactly where the interest in ice cream comes from. We can each draw our own conclusions about that. But the songs are strong, and we're glad we got more coming. Would you please welcome back to the stage Bahamas?

And so, you know, I like to evolve as a songwriter. We're going to do a song now about gelato and bring the band out. It's pretty strong. You really just give me a whole thing to run with here, at the risk of ruining the whole show.

0: Right on. Thanks so much.
1: This one's just about trying to put love out in the world. Here it goes.

0: Thanks so much.
1: That's Bahamas. Dave Yervinen along with Felicity Williams and Robin Dan, plus the house band, B-Tones, Braxton Kahn, Eric Moon on the keys, Kevin Johnson on the bass, newcomer Cooper Dickerson on the pedal steel. The record is called Bootcut. We're going to do one more song and get everybody out here on stage to do this last number for you. I want to thank all our guests. Of course, Jess Williamson coming in from Texas via South Dakota on her way to L.A. Thanks to Bahamas coming from Canada at the end of their tour. Thanks to the E-Tones. Thanks to Rod Mraga for coming and helping us learn more about the intensity of fires and how they happen and what we can do about them if we can. Thanks to the house band and to Helen Forster. Thanks to our engineers and our volunteers. Thanks to all of you for being a part of the audience this week. We're going to leave you with a song that was written by John Prine and made famous actually by other people. I'm Nick Forster. Hope you can be with us next week right here in E-Town.

0: Live from NPR News in Washington, I'm Libby Casey. President Trump says now that the Iran deal is done, he will turn his focus to Ukraine. NPR's Franco Ordonez says Trump plans another meeting with the Ukrainian president during the G7 summit.
1: President Trump spoke to the Ukrainian leader Volodymyr Zelensky during a meeting with G7 leaders about the war in Ukraine. Trump and Secretary of State Marco Rubio also spoke separately with Zelensky. Trump told reporters it was a very good meeting and that he planned to meet with Zelensky again.
2: Look, Russia should make a deal. Russia's lost tremendous amounts of people, and so is Ukraine.
1: Trump said that now with the Iranian deal signed, he can now focus more on the Russian war in Ukraine. He added that he would do whatever he could. He said earlier he spoke with Russian President Vladimir Putin. He also said the U.S. would soon be able to reimpose sanctions on Russia, which were eased during the Iranian war. Franco Ordonez, NPR News, Evian, France.
0: It's primary day in a handful of states and the District of Columbia, and Alabama and Georgia are holding runoffs. President Trump has weighed in on the Republican Georgia Senate race, endorsing Congressman Mike Collins and criticizing his opponent, former football coach Derek Dooley. NPR's Stephen Fowler has been tracking the race and notes that Dooley, like Georgia's outgoing governor Brian Kemp, rejected Trump's false claim that he won the 2020 presidential election.
3: Republican strategists and voters alike that I've talked with in the last little bit say that that certainly didn't help Dooley's chances, and the Collins endorsement is not inherently a surprise if you're paying attention. Mike Collins has been one of the more prototypical Trump-era congressmen. He's very brash online and with his campaign messaging, especially when it comes to emphasizing Trump's policies around immigration.
0: The winner of today's runoff in Georgia will take on Democratic Senator John Ossoff in November. Fans at many World Cup games are facing dangerously hot, humid weather. NPR's Rebecca Hersher reports public health officials are urging fans to stay hydrated and take other precautions.
4: More than a third of World Cup matches are at risk for dangerously hot, humid conditions, according to an analysis by NPR. High humidity and temperatures over 90 degrees in Houston sent multiple World Cup fans to the hospital, and the National Weather Service issued an extreme heat warning for Miami on the day that city hosted its first match. People attending matches in the U.S. and Canada can bring a factory-sealed water bottle into the stadium to help stay hydrated. Public health experts also recommend staying in the shade as much as possible, including when waiting in line. Umbrellas, hats, and loose-fitting clothing can also help protect against heat exhaustion. Rebecca Hersher, NPR News.
0: World Cup games today include Algeria versus defending champion Argentina. France faces Senegal and Iraq takes on Norway. It's NPR. A new survey from the Pew Research Center confirms what many working parents already know. Navigating work and family is hard. NPR's Andrea Hsu has some of the details.
5: The survey sought to capture how parents with jobs are managing to balance family and work responsibilities. A majority of working moms said they feel they can't give 100% to either. A smaller but still sizable share of dads agreed. Often, the parents find themselves dealing with children's matters while at work and vice versa. Pew senior researcher Rachel Minkin says it's an important issue to study as the share of families with both parents working full-time has grown significantly.
6: 31% were both working full-time in 1975, and now it's 52%.
5: Parents surveyed said more flexibility in their work hours would help, as would paid sick leave and help paying for childcare. Andrea Hsu, NPR News.
0: SpaceX is moving forward with a $60 billion acquisition of the artificial intelligence startup Cursor. Elon Musk's company is seeking a competitive edge against rivals Anthropic and OpenAI after its Wall Street debut last week. Cursor started in 2022 and helped spark the vibe coding trend, as AI coding assistants have become increasingly capable of doing the work of computer programming. Luke Skywalker's lightsaber and a Wizard of Oz witch hat are among the Hollywood treasures going up for auction next month. Heritage Auctions announced today that the lightsaber is from The Empire Strikes Back. Other items for sale, hoverboards from Back to the Future 2 and rugs from The Big Lebowski. This is NPR News.
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10: I'm Dr. Anthony Lizerwitz, and this is Climate Connections. Over the past decade, more than 100,000 people in the U.S. have developed an allergy to red meat, triggered by the bite of a Lone Star tick. Unlike most ticks, which passively wait for an animal to latch onto, Lone Star ticks can identify a potential host and quickly crawl toward them.
11: I call them like a hunter tick.
10: Saravanan Tangamani is director of the SUNY Center for Vector-Borne Diseases at Upstate Medical University in New York. He says Lone Star tick saliva and red meat both contain a molecule called alpha-gal. A tick bite can transfer alpha-gal into a person's blood, which can trigger an immune response. After that, whenever that person is exposed to alpha-gal, like when they eat a burger or steak, it can cause an allergic reaction. Symptoms can include hives, vomiting, and in rare cases, life-threatening anaphylaxis. Lone Star ticks thrive in warm areas and were traditionally found in southern states. But as the climate warms, their range is expanding.
11: We are now seeing more Lone Star ticks in the Northeast United States as well.
10: For example, cases of alpha-gal syndrome have spiked on Long Island. So the prevalence of the aggressive hunters and the risk of developing a red meat allergy is on the rise. Climate Connections is produced by the Yale Center for Environmental Communication. To learn more about climate change, visit climateconnections.org.

0: girl. Good afternoon, Kodo listeners. This is Catherine Warren, the communications manager for the Town of Mountain Village. And it is a little different than our normal Wednesday show, but we are here on a Tuesday because tomorrow the Mountain Village Town Council meets. So it is our monthly Mountain Village Matters radio show. This week, this month, I am joined by Mayor Scott Pearson. Welcome, Scott.
1: Thank you, Catherine. I'm glad to be here.
0: And we're meeting on a Wednesday because of Bluegrass Festival, and so we can try to, you know, allow the public to participate in these meetings. Historically, they've been on Thursday of the festival, and that was just a little challenging for folks who are either working or enjoying themselves at the festival.
1: Exactly. And in addition to meeting on Wednesday, we start at 8:30.
0: Yes.
1: Normally, we start at 2 o'clock, so we start at 8:30, and we should be done, just after 1 o'clock.
0: Yeah, it's not too bad of an agenda.
1: Yeah.
0: So let's get into it because we both have other engagements after this. What is standing out to you on the agenda, Scott?
1: Well, I think the most significant item in terms of public interest is going to be a work session on the investigation of the matters that happened earlier this year with the attempt to purchase the ski area. We released that investigation a couple of weeks ago, and we have received a second part of the investigation that we just published today, and that part contains recommendations from the lawyers that we hired on how we can improve the town's policies and procedures. So the work session is really going to have two parts to it. One is the lead investigator, Nick Boving, will be here in town. He will be there to answer questions from council members as well as members of the public. So if you read it, if you have questions, he can do that. We also have a place on our website where the investigation is, where you can submit a question.
0: Yep.
1: And we'll make sure we go through those. And then the second part of this work session is to consider the changes that these guys at Wheeler Trigg have suggested for the town. And most of them relate to changes to our ethics policies. And they have several suggestions, most significantly that it wouldn't be so technical, and instead it would prohibit or at least discourage conduct that gives rise to the appearance of impropriety. Because there were a lot of things that in the investigation they found, you know, didn't sort of look right to a lot of people, but when you actually looked at the letter of our ethics code, there was really no violation. It would expand the idea of conflicts of interest not only to investments or employment that you have, but to things that you are seeking or in pursuit of. It would add some disclosure requirements if there is a actual or pending conflict of interest. So there's a number of, I think, good suggestions, and we'll have an opportunity to discuss those and hear from the public.
0: And quick yeah. question, Scott, to amend our ethics code, that would be a council directive.
1: That would be
0: directive,
1: a council
0: correct?
1: Directive.
0: Okay.
1: There was some consideration of whether we should amend our charter, and we will discuss that. That's a bigger effort, which requires an affirmative vote by the voters. And depending on how discussions go, there may or may not be some opportunity to do that. And I guess I would say, when I think about the objectives of the investigation, I think there were five, and I feel like it really has met it. The first was transparency, to provide the council and the community with a narrative of what happened. The second was public confidence, and that is to determine who was and who was not involved in these affairs, both from the council and the town staff. The third relates to public official accountability, and that is to specifically determine whether there was any wrongdoing by any town employee or any council member. The fourth is asset protection. In other words, to determine whether the town faces any possible liability, and by understanding that, to better prepare to defend ourselves. And then the final is what I just discussed, recommendations for future improvement, to recommend changes to town policies and procedures so that we can improve our governance and our ethics. So those were the five objectives, and I feel Like, we had a very a really solid team working on this, and they delivered on all five.
0: Objectives accomplished.
1: Yeah.
0: So that is scheduled for 11:35 tomorrow. As a caveat, our agenda is ever evolving. Sometimes things go a little longer. Sometimes things are a little bit shorter. Scott, as our mayor leading the meeting, is always pretty good about keeping in mind the schedule and adjusting things if there's something that the public might have interest in. But, you know, if you're sitting at your desk, you want to participate, just maybe tune into that Zoom a little early to be safe. But that is scheduled for an hour at 11:35 tomorrow morning.
1: Exactly. There are a few other, I think, interesting items. One is, we reached an agreement with the Telluride Film Festival to add a second venue in Mountain Village for the film festival. So in addition to the Chuck Jones Theater, which is at the Telluride Conference Center, we are going to remake our council chambers, and that's going to be a small venue. I don't know what they're going to call it.
0: I know. I was just going to say, can we come up with a good name for
1: we could
0: a filmmaker that take ideas. Spent time in Mountain Village?
1: And the film festival has also agreed to expand from 6 to 8 the movie nights that we have, where they secure for one night a first run movie. We show it in the conference center, which has seats 500 people. Mm-hmm. There's no charge. And
0: it's a movie you're going to potentially want to drive to Montrose or Durango for it.
1: Exactly.
0: Instead, it will be right here.
1: Yeah. So that's going to go from 6 a year to 8 a year, which we're really excited about.
0: And on that note, Scott, there's an email thread about dates happening right now. So hopefully we'll have the first movie to announce shortly for Village Movie Nights.
1: Yeah. People ask often, you know, why don't you provide more advance notice about Village Movie Nights, or why don't you have it on, you know, every third Wednesday? The reason is, first of all, the Conference Center has lots of things booked, and so we need to find dates when there isn't already a commitment there. The second is that, you know, the film festival, the securing these movies are based on the relationships that the film festival has, and they come about sort of serendipitously.
0: Yeah, like Project Hail Mary, for example. I think the festival director saw it in theaters and was floored by the movie, and within a week we had it screening for free at the conference center in March.
1: Yeah, it's really great.
0: Another thing we have to take into consideration is we try to not do it on a night when there's, say, a Sunset Concert Series, or if you look at the schedules, usually Tuesday through Saturday has other community events happening. So likely it will be on a Sunday, Monday is sort of the target availability. And just a little teaser, the first few movies are really exciting. Can't wait.
1: Can you tell us? No.
0: Not on air, but I could tell you once we go off.
1: Okay, great.
0: But just stay tuned for that. It will go out through town channels, through TMVOA channels, and we'll be sharing it with CODO and doing all the things when we announce events.
1: Excited for that. We also, small thing, but the town purchased a couple of pickleball courts that will be able to be laid over our paddle tennis courts. Paddle is a sport that is played in the winter, and so by converting those into pickle courts, I think we will now have 4 instead of 2 pickle courts available for the public.
0: In the last month or so, I've really come to understand how passionate the pickleball community is here, so that is very exciting news for some folks, and hopefully some of you are listening.
1: Yeah, so we are going to be considering approval of a license agreement for the Telluride Racquet Club to use our paddle tennis facilities for pickleball.
0: Great.
1: And then the last thing I'd mention is that we have been undertaking for the last year or more a feasibility study for what is known as a thermal energy network, also known as TENS. And a thermal energy network is where you connect multiple buildings and users of both heat and cooling, and you put them all in a network that are connected to a thermal energy network where you go underground and harness the ambient temperature of the earth. So the final feasibility study is complete. They did the study for the town hall, village court apartments, municipal offices area, and it's a long study, it's a long report, but the bottom line is that they find that it is feasible, and the council is going to be considering whether to take the next step, which is actually to, you know, enter into a preliminary design and cost estimate to make sure that it has the right payback. If it's not designed in the right way, the payback can be quite long, up to 15 or 20 years. You know, municipalities that have a low cost of capital often can endure that. And when you consider the, you know, the carbon impact that it would have on, you know, reducing the town's carbon footprint, even a long payback may be something that the town could embrace. But hopefully we can come up with design measures that lower that payback, both design measures and, you know, seeking grants and tax credits and things like that. So we'll be discussing that just after 10 o'clock.
0: Fantastic.
1: And that's really the main items. It's
0: great.
1: It's not a long agenda, but I think there are some interesting things on it.
0: Yeah, absolutely. And I'd like to just put a plug in for a couple quick things, and then we are going to just pass it back off to some music for the rest of the hour. Tomorrow night is our first grass concert. That will be starting at 5 o'clock, and then stick around for the Conference Center's Bluegrass Eve show. It's some members of Leftover Salmon and the All-Star Jam, which is always fun to see who they bring up on stage. And then we also have our Market on the Plaza tomorrow. So if you happen to be listening and you're in town from out of town, come on up to Mountain Village and enjoy some amazing produce, gifts, food. It's Wednesdays are my favorite day in the summer here. And then the gondola will be open until 2 a.m. starting tomorrow night through Sunday night. And all of our parking agreement goes into place here soon with the festival. And all that information is online at our website at townofmountainvillage.com. And it's the header information. So if you're not already signed up, please sign up for our emails, our texts, connect with us however you may want to. I'm here to spread the word to the community at large.
1: Yeah, speaking of signing up, the town is changing its emergency notification system. So if you haven't signed up for our new, you may have signed up 2 years ago for our old notification system, but we're trying to get everybody to switch over. So
0: yep. And if you are in the old system, you've received some messages. I apologize for the amount, but we're really trying to get everyone switched over. And sign up is decent. Could be better, but could be worse. So, but if you, it's on our website, on our homepage, but if you have any issues, you're always welcome to reach out to me, Catherine Warren, directly, or the bottom of all of our web pages, we have a contact us form, and that of course goes to me as well. And we will be back next month for our next Mountain Village Minute. And thank you so much to Kodo for having us each month. We love our partnership with you guys, and shout out to Kodo News. And happy bluegrass, everyone.
1: Bluegrass.
0: Personally, it's my favorite week of the year here. All right, we'll turn over to some music and enjoy the rest of your day listening, folks.

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Let's hop right into the community calendar. Today is Tuesday, June 16th. Happy birthday to Lauren Holdaway, Fred Sucharski, Mark Borland, Rod Templin, Tom Fulton, Jody Vanderbreden, Brandon, Roberto Duran, Joan Van Ark, Joyce Carol Oates, Stan Laurel, Bertrand LaPelle Cointet, Phil Mickelson, and Geronimo. First up, San Miguel County Poet Laureate Paolo Munguia will be the featured presenter in English and Spanish at the Talking Gourds Stories and Poems series at the Wilkinson Public Library tonight, Tuesday, June 16th at 5:15 p.m. He's the first Hispanic person to be named Poet Laureate in San Miguel County, which is pretty cool. Co-sponsored by the Wilkinson Public Library and the Telluride Institute, this literary event is free and open to the public of all ages. Tuesday, June 16th, Telluride Science and Innovation Center presents Town Talk Good Vibrations at 6:30 p.m. at the Telluride Conference Center in Mountain Village. Matthias Hayden of Arizona State University will present on the role water plays in one of the great frontiers of modern science, with real-world implications for greener industrial chemistry and smarter, safer drug design. Market on the Plaza is tomorrow, Wednesday, June 17th, from 11 a.m. to 4 p.m. in Heritage Plaza, the center of Mountain Village. 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Also on Wednesday, June 17th, join AHA for a celebratory kickoff to the summer season on AHA's stunning rooftop. Chef Israel Castro, an expert in outdoor-style cooking, will fire up a Brazilian-style barbecue on the sky deck. 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Telluride Rotary Club meets tomorrow, Wednesday, June 17th from 5:30 to 7 p.m. for a special annual meeting / celebration at the Mountain Film Building at 122 South Oak Street in Telluride. Anyone with an interest in networking and service is welcome to drop in as a guest. You can email telluriderotary@gmail.com for info or to RSVP. 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Telluride Arts is seeking local artists for The Color of Summer, a group exhibition opening during Art Walk on July 2nd at Telluride Arts HQ. 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
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Now let's take a peek at the weather. We're clocking in at 79 degrees here at the Purple House on Pine, which I believe it is nice and sunny today. It looks like it's going to stay that way for a while. Maybe on Friday we'll get some slight chance of thunderstorms. Let's see if it says when. A little 20% chance after noon. But for the most part, we're looking at sunnies, low to mid 70s, you know, 50s overnight, clear and breezy for another beautiful bluegrass weekend. And that does it for our news portion. Let's see. Up first, we're going to do a little dive into the new Olivia Rodrigo album that just came out. I've seen a lot of discourse. I guess I don't know for sure if this is true, but it feels true. A lot of this album is based off of her recently ex-boyfriend, who loves The Cure. That's his favorite band. And you can definitely tell that there's a lot of influence from The Cure in this album, which I found kind of funny. I think it's both, you know, started as a cute thing and then became a not so cute thing for her, perhaps. But we are going to do a little flip-flop between The Cure and Olivia Rodrigo to take a look at that. Up first, we've got Maggots for Brains.

Thanks for going on that little journey with me. First, we had Maggots for Brains by Olivia Rodrigo, followed by The Cure doing The Unstuck, one of my favorite songs by them. And then we had The Cure by Olivia Rodrigo, A Letter to Elise from The Cure. This is really confusing. And then that last track was What's Wrong With Me, which is actually a collaboration between Olivia and the frontman of The Cure, Robert Smith, which, regardless of what you think about her, I think that would be pretty cool to write this whole album, like, heavily influenced by this band that you love, and then you get to do a duet with the frontman of that band. That's kind of awesome. Let's see. Up next, we're going to move on to something a little different. We've got a little Spacey Jane for you. Do You Really Love Her?

You just heard Bowling Alley Thug by Surf Hat. Before that, we had Moonsong by local legends Desiderata out of Durango. Before that, we had Who's Your Boyfriend by Royal Otis, and we kicked it off with Spacey Jane's Do You Really Love Her? I've got a few more songs for you before the top of the hour, but in the meantime, we just got a little note that over on Lizard Head, there's a lot of commotion. Not sure exactly what's going on. The authorities are there and they know about it, so no need to call it in. But if you're heading between, Telluride and Rico area, expect some delays, perhaps. Let's see. Up next, we've got a little Palace for you. This is Bitter.

Alrighty, it is 2:02 p.m. here at KOTO Telluride and KOOK Ridgeway, and you are still in tune with the Fox Den. Up next, we've got the action line for you. A couple of announcements on the job line. San Miguel County is hiring. The following positions are full-time, year-round, and include competitive pay, flexible schedules, and a generous benefits package. They're looking for a light equipment operator, a heavy equipment operator, a data collector or appraiser 1, 2, or 3, a correctional officer slash emergency dispatcher, a deputy sheriff, a deputy clerk, a noxious weed technician, which is their only seasonal position. To explore job opportunities, compensation, benefits, and to apply, you can visit sanmiguelcountyco.gov/jobs. All right, we'll move on over to the lost and found. Got a lot of stuff on here today. A black wallet was found around noon on the 10th on Bear Creek Trail, not too far from the trailhead. It was left at Camel's Garden Hotel front desk. The front desk staff told me they handed it over to the sheriff's office after 3 p.m. There was an ID of somebody from Columbia. Hope this message can reach the wallet owner. I did put a note on the bar near the trailhead. So if you're missing your wallet and you're from Columbia, take a shot, call the sheriff's office. They probably have it down there. All right, Bridget Moncada's Discover card was found. It is here at the Coto office if you want to swing by the Purple House on Pine. Laura Knight lost an ID, perhaps lost downtown. But if you find that, let's get it back to Laura at 612-845-7160. Shirley Fortenberry lost an orange Volvo key fob. If you find that, you can contact her at 970-708-4371. A silver bracelet with large turquoise gems was lost somewhere between Town Park and Element 52. It's like a bangle style bracelet. If you find that, you can call Gail at 713-202-3084. A pair of prescription glasses and a black case was found in front of Zinc, and it is here at the studio if you want to swing on by. Also here, oh, and these are probably the same thing, reading slash prescription glasses and a black case is here at Coto. Also found, and is here at Coto, a black kid's watch. It is the Bigger Five brand, found in the bushes near the Gold Belt building. Near West Colorado and Coronet. If you're missing that, swing on by the Purple House on Pine. We've got it for you. And last but not least, a wallet belonging to Eric Felanius, maybe, was lost. And you can reach him at 970-708-1954 if you find it. All right, let's see. It looks like Espresso Bob is still looking for a little housing trade. A longtime local couple is looking to trade house sitting and care duties, pets, plants, and gardening in the Telluride Ridgeway area for the opportunity to live at your home while recovering from foot surgery. They're looking for June 15th through the 30th. Hopefully they found something, but if not, let them know what you got. You can contact Espresso Bob at 970-209-4272. Or 970-708-2174. And that is it for the action line. Quick and sweet. We can get right back into some music. Up next, we've got Stolen Gin with Annalie.

You just heard Tangerine by Tommy Newport. Behind that, we had Nothing Lasts Forever by Mama Larky and Annalie by Stolen Gin. Up next, we've got Otis Kane with Free.

We kicked off that set with Free by Otis Kane, followed by MT Jones with All I Do, and you just heard Xenadelphia with River. Up next is Jamie Wyatt with Love is a Place.

We kicked that set off with Love is a Place by Jamie Wyatt, followed by Pokey LaFarge with Fine to Me, and you just heard In My House by Kendra Morris. Up next, we've got the Oracle Sisters with The Dandelion.

Oracle Sisters, followed by Tennis with Need Your Love, and you just heard In My Groove by Michaela Davis. Thanks for hanging out with me in the Fox Den today. I've got a couple more songs for you guys before I turn it over to the High School Radio Club. But it's been a blast as always, and I'll catch you all next time. Have a good bluegrass. Up next, we've got Almost Monday with Jupiter, and then If You Want Me by Sports.

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1: 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This one's about mama. We're heavily into mamas, daddies, brothers and sisters. This one calls Old Mama Mama.

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Next up is the Telluride High School Radio Show. All right.

0: All right, you're in tune with KOTO. This is still the high school radio show. We're having a little house party vibe in the studio today. Getting ready to go to college with this kind of music. Today is Tuesday, June 16th. Happy birthday to Lauren Haldaway, Fred Susararski, Mark Borland, Rod Templin, Tom Fulton, Jody Vanderbranden, Roberto Duran, Joan Van Ark, Jose Carol Oates, Stan Laurel, Bertrand LaPelle Quintet, Phil Mickelson, and Geronimo. Happy birthday. San Miguel County Poet Laureate Paulo Paulo Manguia will be the featured presenter in English and Spanish at the Talking Gourd Stories and Poems series at the Wilkinson Public Library tonight, Tuesday, June 16th at 5:15 p.m. He's the first Hispanic person to be named Poet Laureate in the San Miguel County, co-sponsored by the Wilkinson Public Library and the Telluride Institute. The literary event is free and open to the public of all ages. Tuesday, June 16th, Telluride Science and Innovation Center presents Town Talk Good Vibrations at 6:30 p.m. at the Telluride Conference Center in Mountain Village. Matthias Hayden of Arizona State University will present on the role water plays in one of the great frontiers of modern science, with real-world implications for greener industrial chemistry and smarter, safer drug design. 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
1: 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Thank you for listening.

It's going down, down. It's going down, down. It's going down, down. It's going down.

0: 60 days is really where, like, the money of this deal is either made or not made, right?
1: President Trump is in France meeting with world leaders. At the top of the agenda, getting to a final deal to end the war in Iran.
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1: I'm Adrian Florido.
2: And I'm Elsa Chang. This hour, we speak with a shipping executive about the challenge of reopening the Strait of Hormuz.
1: And in Albania, people are upset about plans for a new luxury hotel with ties to the Trump family.
3: We're tired of these guys stealing from us, stealing our resources, selling things that are not theirs to sell.
2: Also, rising costs are making it even harder to juggle work and parenting. Parents say they need more support.
4: There's just no way to be two things at once and give 100% at both.
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5: Live from NPR News in Washington, I'm Ryland Barton. Israelis are blasting the U.S. and Iran's tentative deal to end the war. Israel's not one of the signatories, and Prime Minister Benjamin Netanyahu is taking a lot of heat as he faces a tough re-election campaign. NPR's Kerry Khan reports.
6: Netanyahu says he will not give up what he calls his life's mission to make sure Iran doesn't have a nuclear weapon. He also says Israel will not leave Lebanon, where it is fighting Iranian-backed Hezbollah fighters who repeatedly fire into northern Israel. Israel struck in and around Lebanon's capital and now occupies a large area of the country, which it says is a vital buffer zone. Political opponents and even lawmakers in Netanyahu's coalition government decry the deal, calling it dangerous. Iran's foreign minister reiterated Tuesday that the deal to end the war requires Israel's withdrawal from Lebanon and that its continued presence violates the Memorandum of Understanding. Kerry Khan, NPR News, Tel Aviv.
5: The White House is trying to sort out an agreement with Anthropic after the administration put restrictions on the AI company's newest models for anyone who isn't a U.S. citizen. NPR's Deepa Shivaram reports.
7: On Friday evening, the U.S. government instructed Anthropic to shut down its Mythos 5 and Fable 5 models because of concerns over national security. Ifeoma Ajunwa is a law professor at Emory University. She says the suspension could have a, quote, chilling effect on relations with allies and the future of AI business in the U.S.
8: Fledgling technological companies who are watching this happen might start to sour on the United States.
7: She says the suspension could have a, quote, chilling effect on relations with allies and the future of AI business in the U.S. Anthropic and the White House say officials have met virtually and in person to try to reach a solution. Deepa Shivaram, NPR News.
5: The Trump administration says law enforcement disrupted a planned attack targeting the UFC cage fighting show at the White House last weekend. Court records unsealed today say plotters spoke of flying explosives-laden drones and shooting panicked attendees as they fled, as NPR's Ryan Lucas reports.
9: One of the people arrested was 19-year-old Tyson Proper. And an FBI affidavit unsealed in federal court in Ohio says that on Wednesday night, Proper's parents called local police because they had concerns about their son. They were worried about recent gun purchases he'd made and also people he was in touch with online. And court papers say Proper was admitted to a local hospital because of homicidal intent. The FBI was called in. Agents followed up the next day, so just 3 days before the UFC fight. They interviewed Proper. He allegedly told them plotters were planning to meet up in Fredericksburg, Virginia over the weekend. They were to bring guns, ammunition, supplies to conduct an attack. And he allegedly told the FBI the target was the White House UFC event.
5: NPR's Ryan Lucas reporting. This is NPR. Federal prosecutors have charged 15 people with impeding federal agents during the immigration crackdown in Minnesota earlier this year. Minnesota U.S. Attorney Daniel Rosen says the federal investigation focused on Minneapolis-based Antifa groups. The defendants allegedly used tactics like stalking agents and using ice blocks to slow convoys. President Trump previously labeled Antifa a domestic terror group. A new study provides more evidence that the COVID-19 vaccines may also protect the heart. NPR's Rob Stein has more.
10: A growing body of evidence indicates that the COVID shots may do more than just protect people against the coronavirus. The vaccines may also protect against heart attacks and strokes. In the new study, researchers followed more than 1 million veterans who got vaccinated in 2024, including about a third who got a COVID shot. In a paper published in the journal JAMA Internal Medicine, the researchers report that those who got a COVID vaccine were about 38% less likely to suffer a heart attack or stroke after a COVID infection in the next 8 months. Rob Stein, NPR News.
5: Serena and Venus Williams are bringing their doubles tennis partnership back to Wimbledon in less than 2 weeks. 44-year-old Serena recently returned to competition after nearly 4 years away. Venus has been competing sporadically and turns 46 tomorrow. The Williams sisters have won 14 Grand Slam titles together, including six at Wimbledon. Their last title together at Wimbledon came a decade ago, and the first came more than a quarter century ago. This is NPR News.
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0: This is All Things Considered from NPR News. I'm Elsa Chang in Culver City, California.
1: And I'm Adrian Florido in Washington. President Trump says the next phase of Iran talks will be easier than the first round of negotiation that led to the preliminary deal.
2: But we have a deal that's a fair deal, it's a good deal.
1: Trump says the next phase will focus on more technical details regarding Iran's nuclear capacity and will also ensure the Strait of Hormuz stays open. Observers say the next few days and months will be critical. NPR White House correspondent Franco Ordonez is in France with the president for the G7 summit, and he joins us now. Hi, Franco.
3: Hey, Adrian.
1: So this is the second day of the G7 summit. What is the latest there?
3: Yeah, I mean, I don't think it's very surprising that Iran remains a focus of these talks. President Trump continues to give out kind of little details each day about the agreement that was signed. But so far, he's really focused on repeating two main points, and that's that the deal addresses the nuclear program, and two, that it ensures the Strait of Hormuz remains open to toll-free shipping.
2: The one thing that's happening that's of note, frankly, the only thing that really matters to me, is Iran will never have a nuclear weapon. And it says it loud and clear. They're not going to develop it, they're not going to buy it, they're not going to do anything with it. And if they do, they suffer unbelievable consequences.
3: Now, there have been so many questions about the specifics of the agreement. I was actually in the room with him today and asked if he would release the text of it so we could all just see it. He would not commit to releasing it any sooner than Friday when the ceremonial signing is happening. But he said he might actually have a press conference where he reads the text of the agreement.
1: Franco, you've been talking with experts and former officials. Do they see all of this as a positive or negative?
3: Yeah, I mean, it's a bit of a mix. On the one hand, they think most people will say this is some kind of progress, that this is helpful if the fighting stops and that there is something in writing to help put the sides to more accountable. But again, it's about the specifics. And I spoke to Catherine Thompson, who worked on Middle East policy in Trump's Defense Department and is now at the Cato Institute, a libertarian think tank. She said the really hard part is what comes next.
4: The next 60 days is really where, like, the money of this deal is either made or not made, right?
3: And she says that's because the thorniest issues are still on the table. I mean, what happens to the nuclear material that Iran still has? And what is the U.S. prepared to do regarding sanction relief? There are a number of other wild cards as well that could kind of blow this all up, particularly Israel and its ongoing aggression against Hezbollah in Lebanon. Israel has not signed on to this deal, and Trump has basically raised a lot of concerns that Prime Minister Benjamin Netanyahu has been going too far and is hurting Trump's efforts to reach peace.
1: Right. It sounds like President Trump had criticism for Israel, the Israeli leader earlier today.
3: Yeah, I mean, he really did. I mean, his main complaint is that Netanyahu just can't stop dropping bombs on Hezbollah in Lebanon. And he criticized some of the specific Israeli retaliation strikes, saying they went too far.
2: I've had a great relationship with Bibi, but now Bibi has to be more responsible with respect to Lebanon.
3: Now, Trump seemed to be sending a message directly to Netanyahu when he also said, quote, Israel would not exist right now if not for him. This is not necessarily new. I mean, we've been reporting on the friction between the two leaders over the course of the war for a while now. But it will be another important thing to watch for in the coming weeks. Does fighting in Lebanon stop? As it will likely play a major role in whether this deal is a success.
1: That's NPR White House correspondent Franco Ordonez in Evian, France. Franco, thanks.
3: Thank you.
0: And now to the Adriatic Sea. Years ago, Ivanka Trump said that she and her husband, Jared Kushner, were there on a friend's boat. And off the coast of Albania, they stopped for a swim.
5: Effectively, that's how we found it. We swam to the islands. We went on a hike, barefoot all the way up to the top. And we were just captivated.
0: She spoke earlier this month to podcaster David Senra about a stretch of Albania's coastline where she and Kushner plan to build a luxury resort. Albania's government has given the project preliminary approval, but as NPR's Rob Schmitz reports from the capital, Tirana, the plans have prompted a growing protest movement against government corruption.
6: Every day since the beginning of June, this is the scene outside Albanian Prime Minister Edi Rama's office in Tirana. Thousands calling on Rama to resign over a strip of coastal land his government is helping President Trump's son-in-law, Jared Kushner, develop. Protester Edin Hoxha says the protests have evolved into a show of no confidence in the Albanian government.
7: We're tired of these guys stealing from us, stealing our resources, selling things that are not theirs to sell.
6: Things like Sazan, an uninhabited island across the sea from Tsveanets, a strip of beach and cliffs along Albania's Adriatic coast. In David Senra's podcast that aired earlier this month, Ivanka Trump described both plots of land as belonging to her and Kushner.
5: Not only the island, but we have 5 miles of beachfront directly across from the island, this beautiful peninsula with a lagoon on one side, the ocean on the other. Beautiful white sand beaches.
6: In an episode called Ivanka Trump on Building the Authentic Life, Trump told Senra that she and Kushner have helped, quote, realize the land's potential.
5: For me, it feels more like a challenge than anything else. The culmination of all of my experience in real estate, all of my travel, a lot of reflection on how I want to live.
6: But there are already tens of thousands living their lives on this land. Taulant Bino stands along a dirt road separating wetland from fields of salt, glaringly white, sparkling in the sunlight. The ornithologist holds a pair of binoculars to his eyes and calls out the names of the local residents.
8: This is a black-winged stilt. Then you see common terns and little terns. Just when you came, it was a little egret. And then flamingo. I saw at least one, but should be more in the lagoon.
6: There are 250 species of birds here in this nationally protected lagoon called Viose Narte. Bino points across the water to a beach where a road for bulldozers has just been built.
8: Birds are the first to suffer, but not only birds. They are already suffering because building an access road in the middle of the breeding season for a lot of species, it's horrendous.
6: Ivanka Trump says this project shows restraint and care for this pristine environment.
8: But what we see from the project ideas, we see tall buildings up to 10,000 rooms. So all this is for sure a new city rather than an environmental-based project.
6: Environmental organizations have filed legal challenges against the Albanian government over this project. Dorian Matlia is their lawyer.
9: But the main problem here is the problem that this is a protected area.
6: He says the land this resort would be built on is protected under the European Union's Natura 2000, a network of protected areas in the EU. Albania is not an EU member yet. It's in the process of becoming one, and Matlia says it's subject to the network's rules. But 2 years ago, Prime Minister Rama ushered in a new law that stripped away the protection of this ecosystem, allowing for the construction of 5-star hotels. Matlia says this violates both Albanian and EU laws.
9: So this is also endangering this long-time dream of, you know, joining EU as well. So if somebody will try to go to the court against that, they have high chances of winning. And that's a big problem for the investors.
6: Another problem for investors. On June 2nd, Albanian prosecutors froze the bank accounts of a firm that purchased land for this project. It's part of an investigation into fraudulent property titles, and it involves a company owned by the Qatari brothers Motaz and Ramez El Kayat, who are helping finance and build Kushner and Trump's luxury resort. They did not respond to an NPR request for an interview. When NPR emailed Kushner's affinity partners, a company called Sazan Real Estate Development responded with a statement from Asher Abesara, a businessman Kushner has teamed up with to build projects in New York. Our focus, the statement said, remains on responsible stewardship, environmental enhancement, job creation, and creating long-term value for local communities. The statement also said Kushner's affinity partners firm has no role in this project and that, quote, partners are involved as investors in their personal capacity. Finding out who those investors are, though, has been difficult.
10: From Albanian documents, it's impossible to find out.
6: Lindita Cella is one of Albania's most decorated investigative journalists. For months, she's been tracking down a string of shell companies from Albania to the Netherlands connected to Kushner and Trump's project.
10: You see for one company and you see that who owns this company is another company. If you go to this company, another one, you will find another one. The other company still, it brings to you not to their names, but to another company. So you just needed to go digging.
6: She likens her investigation to opening a set of Russian Matryoshka dolls, one leading to another. She's discovered several of the shell companies share the same address in Amsterdam. Each company is worth a single euro. They lead to the smallest Matryoshka doll, a company named Interroyal BV, owned in part by a Russian citizen named Nikita Maximovich Vinogradov and a Bulgarian citizen named Zoya Georgieva Girova. Cella says neither individual has a public profile, but on paper at least, she says this mysterious pair owns hundreds of millions of dollars worth of Albanian property. Property where, on a recent weekend, hundreds of Albanians converged to protest the project at the proposed site of the resort. 34-year-old software engineer Albi Patozi was among them.
11: I don't want anyone to build here because this is our land, public land. It's for everybody, not for just a small 1% of people.
6: Patozi says Prime Minister Edi Rama treats this land like it's his to sell. NPR reached out to the prime minister, whose spokesperson said in a statement, the government understands that major investments can generate public debate. It went on to say, quote, the ambition is to create a new benchmark for sustainable Mediterranean development. Patozi says Rama is a prime minister of one of Europe's poorest countries who's obsessed with five-star luxury projects.
11: But we are living in a studio apartment. Albania is like a studio apartment that barely holds place for Albanians.
6: Patozi says if Kushner and Trump build their resort here, it'll be coastline that'll be closed off to most Albanians. Rob Schmitz, NPR News, Albania.

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1: 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I'm Ilse Chang.
2: And I'm Adrian Florido. This will come as no surprise to most working parents. Keeping up with work and family demands is hard. A new survey finds not only is the struggle widespread, the share of parents doing the juggling act has grown. And as NPR's Andrea Hsu reports, soaring costs are adding to the pain.
3: Do you ever feel like you're not giving your all at work and also not doing a good job at home? It's something Amber Peterson feels acutely. She's a legal assistant in a small law firm in Mason City, Iowa. As she's putting together files or scheduling clients, she often finds herself wondering,
4: if I am missing out as a mom or if I'm disappointing somebody at work.
3: Because she has to take a call from her children's school, or worse, leave suddenly because one of her three kids is sick.
4: There's just no way to be two things at once and give 100% at both.
3: Turns out a majority of working mothers in America feel that way, and a smaller but sizable share of fathers feel it too. That's according to the new survey from the Pew Research Center. They surveyed more than 2,200 working parents in March this year, focusing primarily on families with both a mom and a dad who work full time.
5: We see that parents are facing lots of demands from both work and family, and that the boundary between those is often blurry.
3: That's Pew senior researcher Rachel Minkin. She says the share of families where mom and dad are both working has grown a lot over the past 50 years.
5: 31% were both working full-time in 1975, and now it's 52%.
3: So one of the reasons Pew wanted to study this juggling act is to inform the broader public about structural supports that could help. Amber Peterson has some suggestions. She's grateful that her employer is understanding when she does need to leave work to pick up a kid. Her husband, who works in a factory, would be penalized if he took off on a dime. But she pays a price too. She's not paid for the hours she's not there. She doesn't have any sick leave.
4: One thing about it being a small firm is they are unable to offer some of those benefits.
3: She says paid sick leave would help enormously, as would help paying for childcare. Her girls are 11 and 12. A couple years ago, Peterson decided the two of them could be home alone as long as they were together.
4: We kind of had to make that decision a little sooner than I would have liked to.
3: A summer program she was eyeing for them cost a couple $1,000s, more than the family could afford. Fortunately, her office is just 3 minutes from home. Now, her four-year-old boy is in daycare. That costs $180 a week. He's still a year away from being old enough for kindergarten.
4: I find myself wishing away these years, which is awful, because I'm like, it'll be cheaper with him being in school, and how sad.
3: Free preschool is gaining ground in the U.S., but it remains a patchwork. Like many parents, Peterson would love more flexibility to take part in activities at school, for instance. Another thing she doesn't have is the option to work from home. Her job doesn't allow it. Three quarters of parents surveyed by Pew are in that boat. But as researcher Rachel Minkin notes,
5: even working from home doesn't ease all of the challenges of balancing work and family.
3: Because those who work from home some or all of the time experience more overlap. Not only might they be taking calls about kids' matters during the workday, but they may have to answer emails during dinner with the family. These findings come as President Trump has called for a baby boom. Amber Peterson says she and her husband would love to have another child, like the vice president and second lady, whose fourth is due this summer.
4: But I cannot imagine what that would look like.
3: On top of balancing work and family, she and her husband are also now buckling under the high price of health insurance, groceries, gas. Peterson says there would be no way. Andrea Hsu, NPR News.
1: And now to Colorado's 8th Congressional District. Democrats hope to flip the seat into their column as they try to win the U.S. House. And winning could come down to appealing to the unaffiliated voters in the district's Denver suburbs and rural Eastern Plains. Colorado Public Radio's Ray Solomon reports.
6: Karen Jenkins has just finished lunch in Greeley, Colorado. She's a retired nurse from rural Platteville, about 50 minutes northeast of Denver. She's also a Republican voter and says immigration is her biggest priority.
7: I want all the illegals out of our country. I want America first.
6: Jenkins says she was cheering on Trump's aggressive approach with Immigration and Customs Enforcement, or ICE.
7: They started out really strong, and then after Minneapolis, we backed off that we shouldn't have, because I think that the only way to treat the people that were the activists is through signs of strength, and we showed weakness.
6: In a lot of ways, you could say that Jenkins is a typical CD8 voter. Typical because this district is nearly evenly split between Republicans and Democrats. That's because when it was drawn up after the 2020 census, it was designed to swing. So if you drive an hour south to the Denver suburbs, you're also likely to bump into devoted Democratic voters like Margaret Garcia at a park with her kids.
8: A strong stance against ICE is very important to me. Like, after seeing what happened in Minnesota, I'm just really concerned, and I don't want that happening in my community.
6: Politically, Colorado's 8th Congressional District is as diverse as they come. It spans urban and rural regions. In this era of unabashed partisan gerrymandering, Colorado's 8th remains a toss-up. That makes Nancy Quarles a typical CD8 voter, too. Even though she's registered as a Republican, she says she often votes against her own party, including in 2024 when she did not vote for President Trump.
9: The current last couple years, I've been really undecided.
6: And that's true of this year's congressional race. She says she just wants to vote for someone who's serious about tackling the affordability crisis.
9: At the grocery store, things are climbing in terms of cost. I just got my little pay increase. Just don't quite help when you got homeowner insurance, auto insurance, or property taxes just climbed.
6: In 2022, CD8 voters elected a Democrat as the district's first congressperson. 2 years later, they pivoted right, narrowly electing a Republican, Representative Gabe Evans, who's now running for re-election. Two Democrats are duking it out in a hotly contested primary to oppose him. To win in November, candidates have to thread a tricky needle to keep the party faithful while also picking up swing voters, like April Cadiff from Greeley, a small city an hour northeast of Denver.
10: I'm going back and forth. All the ads and things that they keep showing on TV, you know, I know a lot of that is poo-poo.
6: Like most CD8 voters, Cadiff is unaffiliated, and her political preferences shift from year to year.
10: I wasn't for Trump, but my husband made me vote for Trump.
11: That's bad.
10: But at the time, that was the only better choice that we had.
6: That was in the last presidential election. Now she says the president doesn't seem interested in the issues she cares about, like fixing inflation and the dysfunctional healthcare system. And she regrets that vote.
10: I would like to rescind it. I really would. Trump's more business-oriented than he is people-oriented, and he doesn't see how it's hurting us.
6: This go-round in the midterms, President Trump isn't on the ballot, but Cadiff sees a chance to oppose his administration. She says as an independent, she wants choices beyond the two major parties. But for now, she's leaning towards the Democratic candidate come November. The primary to decide who will face Evans is at the end of this month. For NPR News, I'm Ray Solomon in Greeley, Colorado.
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0: 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I'm Adrian Florido.
1: And I'm Elsa Chang. Have you ever tossed out an old fridge or TV, even though it only needed a minor repair? 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
2: It's great to be able to find a big pile of stuff to fix.
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3: Live from NPR News in Culver City, California, I'm Dwayne Brown. President Trump and Ukraine's President Zelensky spoke on the sidelines of the G7 summit today in Paris. NPR's Joanna Kakissis tells us the Ukrainian leader says the U.S. remains a key player in ending Russia's war.
4: G7 leaders did agree to put economic pressure on Russia so the Kremlin moves forward on a peace deal. Zelensky told reporters in a voice message that G7 leaders do not understand Russian President Vladimir Putin's continued aggression. Putin does not want to end the war, Zelensky says, but he must be forced to, primarily through sanctions. Zelensky has said Ukraine has been enacting its own sanctions on Russia by targeting the Kremlin's war machine. For months, the Ukrainian military has used its own long-range strike drones to hit oil depots and refineries. Oil is a pillar of the Russian economy. Joanna Kakissis, NPR News.
3: In Minnesota, protesters clashed with U.S. Marshals outside the federal courthouse in St. Paul today after prosecutors brought federal charges against 15 people for allegedly blocking the Trump administration's immigration crackdown that led to the deaths of two U.S. citizens earlier this year. U.S. Attorney Daniel Rosen announced the charges against some of them during a news conference.
5: Conspiracy to impede or injure a federal officer, solicitation to commit a crime of violence, interstate threats, interstate stalking, assault on a federal officer, and destruction of government property.
3: He did not identify any specific incidents where federal officers were harmed. Last month, a Minnesota prosecutor filed charges against an ICE agent in the non-fatal shooting of a Venezuelan man. State officials say they don't trust the administration to hold officers accountable. This is NPR. Israel's Supreme Court has rejected an appeal to release a prominent Palestinian doctor who's been detained in Gaza and held without charges for more than a year now. His case has been closely followed by human rights groups as hundreds of Palestinians are being held in Israeli prisons without trial. Itai Stern has the story.
6: Israel's highest court ruled that Dr. Hussam Abu Safia, the former director of one of northern Gaza's main hospitals, will remain in prison without any criminal charges against him. Abu Safia was arrested by Israeli forces in December 2024 in Gaza. According to the advocacy group, Physicians for Human Rights Israel, he remained in solitary confinement, moved there after his lawyers filed an appeal. Advocates say the court's decision was based on, quote, confidential materials that neither the doctor nor his lawyers have seen, and they denounced the ruling as a moral and legal failure. In a brief court video, Abu Safia appeared seated with his hands and feet bound and visible bruising on both arms. For NPR News, I'm Itai Stern in Tel Aviv.
3: The 69th Annual Grammy Awards next year will feature some big changes, including five new categories, among them Asian Pop Music Performance and Best Latin Song, while the Best New Artist category has been updated, allowing artists to submit up to four times from three. It's all a reflection of the evolving music industry. This is NPR.

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1: This is All Things Considered from NPR News. I'm Adrian Florido in Washington.
2: And I'm Elsa Chang in Culver City, California. With the U.S. and Iran set to sign a memorandum of understanding on Friday, there is renewed hope that shipping traffic will move freely through the Strait of Hormuz once again.
3: As you know, they're doing a little hunting for a couple of mines that they've already found. But it's essentially ships are starting to go out. Now, on Friday, it'll be completely opened.
2: As we keep hearing during the course of this war with Iran, the Strait is a critical shipping channel, especially for oil and fertilizer. And so we turn now to Jacob Larson. He's Chief Safety and Security Officer for BIMCO, the International Shipping Association. Welcome to All Things Considered.
4: Thanks a lot. Nice to be here.
2: Nice to have you. Okay, so as we just heard, President Trump expects the Strait to be completely opened again in just a few days. But based on what you know, do you think ships will be able to pass quite safely through by then?
4: No, I think on the face of it, that's quite unlikely. The situation is basically unchanged compared to just before this year deal was announced last Friday. So ships are still waiting inside the Persian Gulf. Both the U.S. and Iran are still enforcing their respective blockades in the Straits of Hormuz and surrounding waters. Mm-hmm. And it's very difficult and very risky for ships to move through the strait currently.
2: What about the issue of mines? Because there's a question about whether Iran laid any mines in the strait during this war. What is your sense of that?
4: Yeah, it's very difficult for me to assess whether they actually laid mines or not. So we are a bit in the hands of the naval forces there. But if, as expected, they have laid mines, then the whole central part of the Strait of Hormuz is considered a mine danger area and will be risky to go through. We are a little bit in the hands of the military here. We don't have any accurate information ourselves regarding the mine threat, but it, from the looks of it, it could well take some few weeks or even a few months before the mine threat has been completely neutralized.
2: Well, what will it take for operators to feel confident that it is safe to sail through the strait? What kind of information do you need?
4: What we need is assurances from both sides of the conflict that a given route is safe to navigate. And with that, I think shipping will gradually start to pick up. And of course, we need assurances also that hostilities will not be reopened. And that requires more than just unilateral statements. We need credible assurances from both sides. And once that is in place and that they assure us that the route they declare open is actually safe to use, mm-hmm. then we will see ships start to move. But that doesn't mean that everything is hunky-dory because there are still lots of unanswered questions.
2: Well, one unanswered question is this question of fees, right? President Trump has declared the strait will be permanently toll-free, but Iran has said that no tolls will be levied, but there will be so-called fees. Did shipping companies pay fees to Iran prior to this war?
4: No, they didn't. Strait of Hormuz is an international strait, and in accordance with international conventions, these have freedom of navigation, so all ships can sail in and out as long as they do it in a proper and safe way. And therefore, fees are not part of international law, and it would be a complete
2: breach. There's some debate
4: of,
2: about whether fees would even be legal, right, under international law.
4: Yeah, exactly. And international law has that freedom of navigation concept, which is so broadly described in the UN Convention on the Law of the Seas. And that doesn't include anything about fees. And the Strait of Hormuz is considered an international strait, so...
2: Yeah. Well, then how concerned are you that the flow of goods through the Strait of Hormuz will be permanently changed as a result of this war?
4: I mean, it's obviously a concern also given that the international rules-based order seems to be under a lot of pressure these recent months. So there is some concern, obviously, and shipping industry is a firm supporter of international conventions because it's really the bedrock of free and international and effective trade at as low a cost as possible. So therefore, we are concerned, but we also have hopes that common sense will prevail and that we can return to...
2: Can I ask, though, going forward, will shipping companies ever feel like they can rely on the Strait of Hormuz again or in the same way? I mean, has this whole experience convinced you that maybe it's time to invest in alternative routes?
4: I think the shipping industry is, of course, really concerned with the fact that Iran now has demonstrated that they are able to virtually close the strait. So I think a lot of, especially the oil-producing countries, they are looking to alternatives, and that could, for example, be pipelines. Now, whether that will materialize or not, I think time will show.
2: Jacob Larson, Chief Safety and Security Officer for BIMCO, thank you very much.
4: Thank you.
1: When the coffee pot stops brewing, the vacuum stops sucking up dirt, or that lamp no longer turns on, well, they usually end up in the trash. But in Cincinnati, a group of volunteers said, why not fix these old appliances up and find them new homes? Today on our series, Here to Help, how volunteer tinkerers are turning one person's junk into another's treasure, Tana Weingartner with member station WVXU has the story.
5: On the second floor of an old warehouse in Cincinnati, shelves of toasters, blenders, crock pots, and lamps overflow onto the floor where they're met with rows of old vacuum cleaners, microwaves, and other small electronics.
6: It's great to be able to find a big pile of stuff to fix.
5: Retired engineer Mike Conaway pulls a coffee pot and a dusty orange fan from the pile. While he waits to see if the coffee maker's heating element warms up, he sets about taking apart the fan.
6: Sometimes I feel like I've turned into a glorified appliance cleaner. Fans are an easy fix. Usually they're just clogged up with dog hair or whatever, and they need to have the bearings oiled or something.
5: He's one of six volunteer tinkerers here today. The group started about a year and a half ago at the Cincinnati Recycling and Reuse Hub. That's when a staff member realized a lot of things people wanted to get rid of just needed minor repairs. Now, retirees like Conaway just show up. He's here twice a month to see what he can fix. No experience is required. Most just like taking things apart and trying to put them back in working order.
6: We don't buy parts. There's no budget to buy parts. But stuff that comes in a lot, like coffee makers, for instance, we have a tub over there that says coffee maker parts.
5: The fixed appliances often end up at a local furniture bank, says Carrie Harms, who works at the Recycling and Reuse Hub.
7: They are getting them into the hands of folks who are coming out of homelessness and set up into homes. So these items go into those homes to help them get off on the right foot in that new setting.
5: Each item goes out with a Tinker Team sticker, so if it breaks again, it can be brought back for more repairs. Conaway decided to volunteer here because he says he hates to see things go to waste and clog up landfills. And tinkering is just how he was raised.
6: My dad could fix anything. Just like to fix stuff. And hate to see stuff get thrown away that could still work. And that's probably the thing that came from Dad.
5: In its first year and a half, the Tinker Team has given new life to nearly 1,400 household electronics. For NPR News, I'm Tana Weingartner in Cincinnati.

0: You're listening to All Things Considered from NPR News. All right, the war with Iran has driven up the price of motor oil, not just gasoline and diesel. And even if a deal is signed to end the conflict, that problem will not go away anytime soon. So what does that mean for your next oil change? Well, NPR's Camila Domonoske covers cars and joins us now to talk about this. Hi, Camila.
1: Hi, Elsa.
0: Okay, so how much more expensive is motor oil right now?
1: Yeah, so the stuff that goes into motor oil, which is called base oil, has more than tripled in price since the start of the war. That's according to analysts with the Commodity Intelligence Group, ICIS. Now, a lot of that price hike has not actually hit consumers yet because there were some stockpiles of cheaper base oil, but those are running low.
0: Okay, and why wouldn't this framework deal with Iran solve this problem immediately?
1: Yeah, so we've seen the news about the plan to sign a deal that's already pushed down the price of crude oil, but that is not the only challenge happening here. A lot of newer vehicles call for synthetic motor oil, which is very thin and long-lasting. And despite the word synthetic in the name, it is still made from crude oil or from natural gas. But the way that it's made is through extremely fancy engineering that not a lot of places can actually do. The biggest facility that was synthesizing this stuff is in Qatar, and it was damaged by an Iranian missile in March, and it is not expected to restore full production for at least a year.
0: Wow. But aren't there any alternative suppliers?
1: Yeah, sure. There's another big source in South Korea, but that's been disrupted too. Holly Alfano runs the Independent Lubricant Manufacturers Association. That's a trade group for the folks who blend your motor oil.
2: But unfortunately, right now, South Korea is dependent on crude from the Middle East. So it's a really sticky situation right now.
1: Obviously, that's the opposite of what you want from a lubricant.
0: Right.
1: There are refineries in the U.S. that can make cheaper, less fancy motor oils. But right now, those refineries are making more money making diesel instead. So reopening the Strait of Hormuz, that could get some South Korean production back. Mm-hmm. But that damaged facility in Qatar and all the refineries that are prioritizing diesel, those problems will still remain.
0: Okay, Camila, then what does all of this mean for drivers?
1: Yeah, we're not talking about outright shortages like there's no motor oil available at all. One analyst summed it up for me as fewer, more expensive choices. Nathan Matheson runs an auto repair shop in Poolsville, Maryland, and he says his cost for motor oil has gone up about 60%. So far, he's been taking that hit instead of passing it on to customers. But, you know, he also says the real problem is that tariffs have already driven up all sorts of prices.
3: A lot of common consumable parts, from oil filters to brake pads to belts, have been significantly increased in costs as a result of the tariffs.
1: So he and his customers are already feeling the squeeze.
0: Yeah. Okay, then what should drivers have in mind when they're thinking about their car maintenance this summer?
1: Yeah, Matheson's seeing a lot of people put off maintenance. And he says, do shop around and get advice from multiple mechanics, because some things maybe you can postpone a bit, but be careful, right? You don't want to save $160 on maintenance and then cost yourself $2,000 on a repair.
0: Oh, man,
1: and
0: no way.
1: Alfano says, check your vehicle manual to see the recommendations for motor oil, how often to get changes and what grades. See if there might be acceptable options that might be cheaper than what you're used to.
3: And significantly increase in costs as a result of the tariffs.
1: So he and his customers are already feeling the squeeze.
0: Yeah. Okay, then what should drivers have in mind when they're thinking about their car maintenance this summer?
1: Yeah, Matheson's seeing a lot of people put off maintenance. And he says, do shop around and get advice from multiple mechanics, because some things maybe you can postpone a bit, but be careful, right? You don't want to save $160 on maintenance and then cost yourself $2,000 on a repair.
0: Oh, man,
1: and
0: no way.
1: Alfano says, check your vehicle manual to see the recommendations for motor oil, how often to get changes and what grades. See if there

0: is NPR's Camila Domonoske. Thank you so much, Camila.
1: Thank you.
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0: From NPR News, this is All Things Considered. I'm Ailsa Chang.
1: And I'm Adrian Florido. I want to tell you about a massive underground network of fungi, specifically vast fungus networks that form relationships with the roots of plants. They're called mycorrhizal networks. The Society for the Protection of Underground Networks, SPUN, is the group that studies them. And it's just released the first ever map of the global mycorrhizal network. To talk about what this map tells us, we've reached one of the scientists who published it, ecologist Justin Stewart. Mr. Stewart, welcome.
2: Thank you very much. I'm excited to be here.
1: Can you just help us picture what this mycorrhizal fungus network is? What does it look like? Is this an underground network of mushrooms?
2: So these are very ancient. They've shaped life on land for around 450 million years, and they form symbiotic networks with plants. So think of them as small filaments in soil. You have this network that doesn't make a fruiting body. There's no mushroom, but it's a vast network of mycelial threads and soils.
1: And what does it look like?
2: Well, I mean, this is one of the most difficult things about mycorrhizal fungi is they look so foreign to anything that we see above ground. They form meter-long threads of mycelium. So if you imagine something like a rail network or a road network, we often talk about mycorrhizal fungi as infrastructure in earth soils.
1: And so, you know, what do these fungal networks do?
2: These fungal networks complete a very important resource transfer that's important for planetary health. Plants make carbon through photosynthesis. And because these fungi form such intimate associations with the roots of plants, they have direct access to that carbon and they funnel it deep into earth soils. These plants are being fed by these fungal networks. In exchange for carbon, they are being fed nutrients like nitrogen and phosphorus. So last year, some of the people that are on this study that we just published estimated that around 11% of current CO2 emissions are being funneled to these fungal networks each year. But at the same time, you have nutrients that are being funneled to nourish plants above ground.
1: If I were to scoop up, you know, a handful of soil, how much of this network would I be holding in my hands?
2: The length of networks in a single teaspoon of soil is astounding. In certain soils, you can have up to 10 or even 100 meters of mycelial networks in soil.
1: Wow. And so globally, this is a massive underground network of fungus.
2: This was the perfect moment to try to estimate globally how much mycorrhizal network there is on Earth. We had just enough data where scientists have collected very carefully cores of soil, brought it back to the lab. I mean, this in enough locations.

0: locations around the Earth, we were able to rely on satellite data and create, through AI, predictive models of the global density and length of these networks. If you add up the total length, it's about 110 quadrillion kilometers, which, if you round a little bit, it's about 1 billion times the distance of the Earth to the sun.
1: Huh.
0: This is all in our soils.
2: You've published this pretty remarkable map of what this underground network looks like, and specifically where, how it's distributed across the Earth. And there are places like the Florida Everglades where this network of underground fungus is very dense. And then there's places like the Sahara Desert where there's almost none of it. I'm wondering, like, why did you want to map this network out?
0: You can't protect what you don't know. Once you know where there's a high density of networks or potential threats to networks, you're able to then start working on restoration and conservation practices. So our goal was to have something that we could hand to decision makers to include fungal networks in things like climate agendas and carbon models.
2: When you look at this map that you've just published, what do you see?
0: I see this map as a sense of wonderment. These fungi form complex associations with plants, enact very complex trade decisions, all while not having a single place in their body where information is being processed. By seeing that there's 110 quadrillion kilometers of this on Earth's soils, it's also giving a sense of scale about other ways of living that humans can also learn from. And so I'm very excited about the conversations that will be coming out of that.
2: I've been speaking with ecologist Justin Stewart from the Society for the Protection of Underground Networks, SPUN. Mr. Stewart, thanks so much.
0: Thank you very much for having me.
3: When South African jazz great Abdullah Ibrahim spoke to NPR back in 2007, he reflected on living through the terror of apartheid.
4: I remember one evening in Cape Town, the police, they were on the rampage shooting people down. It was ugly.
3: Channeling the resilience and defiance of those who fought against the brutal system, Ibrahim would compose what became an anthem of the anti-apartheid movement, Manenberg, named for the black township in Cape Town.
4: And then we realized that we had created something which was tradition, but it was affirmation of a new dawn to come.
2: Abdullah Ibrahim died at 91 on Monday. The man referred to by Nelson Mandela as our Mozart left behind a huge jazz contribution to Africa and the world.
5: With Abdullah Ibrahim, we have to understand him as a product of Cape Town, in particular, the colored community in Cape Town.
2: John Mason teaches African history and the history of photography at the University of Virginia.
5: I think his contribution is to bring that, particularly South African, particularly Cape Town musical sensibility, into the broader world.
3: Born Adolph Brand, Ibrahim was influenced by the diverse communities surrounding him, traditional Chinese music, black gospel, and Irish reels, jazz, boogie-woogie, and big band broadcasts on Voice of America.
2: As a teenager, he started playing the piano in dance bands, forming groups with other young South African musicians, including a short-lived septet with Hugh Masekela named the Jazz Epistles. His music was an alchemy of those rhythms infused with an African beat.
3: In 1962, Ibrahim fled apartheid and landed in Zurich. At the time, Duke Ellington was touring Europe and became a fan and a supporter, supervising the recording of Ibrahim's first U.S. album, performed under the name Dollar Brand Trio.
2: Changing his name and converting to Islam in the late 1960s, Ibrahim returned to live in Cape Town in 1973. There he recorded his most famous piece, Manenberg. Here's Ibrahim speaking about the song to NPR back in 2007.
4: The song itself is just pure, plain, traditional music. But it was a combination of Cape Town, Johannesburg. Everybody could relate to it.
3: He continued recording and performing for decades, including an appearance at NPR's Tiny Desk in 2022.
2: John Mason believes Ibrahim will be remembered as a pioneer beside Duke Ellington, Miles Davis, and other jazz greats.
5: Broadening our sense of what jazz is and what jazz can be.

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2: 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You are tuned in to KOTO Telluride and KOOK Ridgeway. It's coming up on 6 p.m. We have Off the Record. Tonight we have a candidate forum. We got elections in June. So we're going to be talking with the three candidates running for Telluride Town Council. 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And starting off tomorrow morning at 6 a.m., Ground Control Radio. Thanks for tuning in. We'll be back in one moment with Off the Record.

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1: Good evening, KOTO listeners, and welcome to another installment of Off the Record. I am your host, Julia Caulfield, from the news team, and it's not often that we have election season in June, but this year we have two seats on Telluride Town Council that are up for election in a special election, so we're talking with the three folks who are running for those seats tonight. Just as a note, a reminder to folks, one of the seats will fill the vacancy left after me and Fee stepped down earlier this year. The other seat is currently held by one of our candidates who was appointed in November to fill a vacancy that was left when we didn't have enough people who ran for town council last November. So both of the elected council members who are elected in the June 30th special election will serve until the next regular election until the regular election in 2029. As a reminder, this is a call-in program, so if you have any questions for our candidates, please give us a call at 970-728-4333. If we're in the middle of a question, we're just going to have you stay on the line. So we'll answer the call, but have you stay on the line and bring you up on air as soon as possible. But let me introduce my guests, our candidates. We have Maria Stark, Charles Dalton, and Chris Uline. Thanks, y'all, for being here this evening.
2: Thanks for having us.
3: Thanks.
4: Great to be here.
1: As I mentioned, we're going to start with some opening statements from y'all, and we'll just go down the line and then kind of rotate through. So, Maria, let's start with you.
4: Sure. Good evening. I'm Maria Stark, and I've had the pleasure of serving on the Telluride Town Council since being appointed late last year. We are an extraordinary town, but the past few years have been very difficult for Telluride, even before this past low snow winter. The COVID Zoom boom of 2020 to 2022 accelerated our housing affordability crisis, and the subsequent cool down after 2023 led to a small population decline. So we were already struggling.